0: that was longer until 1961. So they were really remarkable to think that in 1944, they could build an aircraft carrier or a gigantic submarine that was actually almost 401 feet long.
1: And how wide was it?
0: I can't remember exactly what the diameter was, but they were like taking two subs and basically soldering them together, because they needed a large, stable platform in order to launch planes off the top. So the width of one sub wouldn't do that. They really took two subs, like side by side, and then soldered them together.
1: And if you've ever been on a normal, if you will, aircraft carrier, there's a catapult at one end, and you hold the plane down, and you rev it really up really, really fast, and then you let go of those wires, and you catapult the plane. You basically throw the plane off the deck, and you hope it comes up and flies.
0: Well, it's the same thing for these submarines. The E-400 class had the longest catapults in the Imperial Japanese Navy. They were 85 feet long, which is a remarkable length to launch anything off a submarine. I think the biggest challenge for the designers of the submarine were to come up with a platform that was big enough and stable enough to be able to launch three planes in a row, because each one of these subs carried three sizable attack planes. And to do that in a short enough period of time and not be spotted by the enemy, because, of course, the longer a submarine is on the surface, the more danger it is of being spotted by the enemy. So the whole concept behind the E-400 class of submarines was to kind of stealthily creep up to the American coastline, surface, launch three of these planes in a hurry, and then go back, submerge back underneath the water and disappear, so that the American people would be stunned to suddenly wake up and find, originally the plan was for 44 of these planes to be launched over New York City and Washington, D.C. And Admiral Yamamoto hoped that that would be, I guess, a big enough shock to force America to sue for an early peace.
1: They weren't just conceiving of these. They built them.
0: They built them. They originally planned to build 18 of them. But, of course, as the war went on, materials became harder and harder to get to Japan. So they ultimately cut back the number of these E-400-class subs to five. But building five of them was still a significant accomplishment. And, of course, the remarkable thing was it took them almost the entire war to complete these submarines. But they were actually on their way to complete their mission when the war ended. So this just wasn't some pipe dream that the Imperial Japanese Navy came up with. They built these things, they launched these things, and they deployed them.
1: And there were three sarin, that's S-E-I-R-A-N, sarin aircraft on each of those. And you can actually see a sarin aircraft. You can visit one. Where is it?
0: Yes. The Smithsonian Air and Space Museum in their Udar Hazy Center, which is near Dulles International Airport in Virginia, has restored the only existing surviving sarin.
1: This 2013 TechNation interview features John Gehagan. His book is Operation Storm, Japan's Top Secret Submarines and Its Plan to Change the Course of World War II. I'm Moira Gunn. This is 5 Minutes.
2: 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I'm Paul Lancourt.
1: From San Francisco, I'm Moira Gunn, and this is Tech Nation. Today on Tech Nation, it's about arithmetic. How easy is that? You'll be surprised which civilizations had a good system and which civilizations didn't, and how we deal with very big numbers today. Dr. Richard Elwes is here with his book, Huge Numbers, a story of counting ambitiously from 4.5 to fish 7. Then in biotech, it's not a new cancer drug. It's a new way to deliver our current chemotherapy directly to the tumor and only to the tumor, just exactly the right amount, while the rest of your body stays healthy. Now in phase 3 clinical trials in 8 countries.

0: Tech Nation is underwritten in part by MindK, a global software development force in a world where every business can be global. On the web at mindk.com.
1: And now, Richard Elwes. Dr. Elwes, welcome to Tech Nation.
2: Thank you so much for having me on. It's a pleasure to be with you.
1: Now, when we were small, our parents, our grandparents, our caretakers, everyone around us seemed to be teaching us numbers, including Big Bird and Bert and Ernie. Everybody wanted us to know numbers. And then we took arithmetic in grade school. And yet you write, "The seeming simplicity of arithmetic is one of life's greatest illusions."
2: Yes, that's true. So the same arithmetical system that we learn in primary school, by which I mean just the ordinary whole numbers, 0, 1, 2, 3, 4, and so on, with nothing fancier than just ordinary addition, multiplication, subtraction, division, just that, that is an astonishingly complicated system. And it doesn't seem so on first sight. I mean, when you're in primary school, you've got to learn tools for long multiplication and so on. And that may seem tricky, but you think once you've mastered that, you think you've got it, right? You think you understand the system. And that's very far from the truth. And there are lots of examples in maths of questions just about that system that we still don't know the answers to. So famous questions like Fermat's Last Theorem, that doesn't involve anything more complicated than arithmetic and whole numbers. Okay, we know the answer to that question. There's a question called Goldbach's conjecture, all about prime numbers. As soon as you get into prime numbers, and prime number is something you can describe just using multiplication, suddenly there's a lot of questions which are quite easily stated, but we still don't know the answers.
1: And we actually often use a term every day, which is a huge number term. We Google things, although we spell it differently. We always Google G-O-O-G-L-E. Instead, it should be G-O-O-G-O-L. But they knew that. They had to get the Google.com URL.
2: That's right. So you're quite right. When the company Google was started, they chose that name after a very large number called a Google, spelt, as you say, G-O-O-G-O-L. So, a Google is, just to make it clear, it's one followed by 100 zeros. And that was a number invented by a nine-year-old boy called Milton Sorotta. I think it was just for fun. And then his uncle, who was a mathematician, also coined the term Googleplex for the much bigger number. Googleplex is one followed by a Google zeros. And that's 10 to the power of a Google. And once you're in the realm of Googleplex, you're sort of into the realm of numbers, which really are no longer useful for describing anything in the physical universe. I mean, these numbers just, a Google is already more than the number of atoms in the universe. A Googleplex is just way, way, way bigger than that. So at that point, you're into proper Googleology, right? You're just investigating big numbers for its own sake. And that's something I enjoy.
1: And Larry and Sergey said, we're going to have as much information as could be in a Google. And there we are.
2: And here we are. Well, they've still got some way to go. It's an enormous company, but they've still got some way to go before they get to a Google Bytes.
1: And now we get to the burning question. How big a number does it have to be before it goes from being a number to a huge number?
2: That is a good question. And it's the sort of question which really my book is all about, because it all depends on the tools you have available. And just to make that sort of explicit, we've recently been having conversations about the number a trillion, right? Because Elon Musk became the first trillionaire. So a trillion dollars is, obviously it's a very, very large number. However, it's now a number which we're having to talk about. It's in the news, right? Whereas if you go back a few centuries, a trillion was just an unimaginably enormous number. So have no practical use for them. So this is something which changes. It changes depending on our surroundings, our environment. But it also very much depends on the tools we have available for handling numbers. Because we now have a numeral system which can easily handle a trillion, right? A trillion's a very big number to think about, but to write it down, it's actually easy. Just write down a 1 followed by 12 zeros, nothing to it. Whereas lots of people in the past and in different civilizations throughout history, I mean, think of the ancient Romans with their Roman numerals. If they wanted to write down a trillion, they were basically stuck. They had absolutely no method of doing it whatsoever.
1: They didn't have any letters for the big ones. Yeah.
2: No, they didn't. They just, so a lot of numeral systems just run out at some point. And so depending on the tools you got available, some numbers just blow up your numeral system. So a trillion would certainly have blown up the Roman numeral system. But nowadays for us, okay, of course it's a big number. Obviously it is. But it's not so big that it's just sort of science fiction. It is the sort of number we do have to grapple with now.
1: Now, you mentioned the Romans, and it seems like every ancient civilization had built their own number system. I mean, let's start with the Mayans.
2: Yes. So the Mayans in Central America, so this, we're talking about the classical Mayans who lived in the Yucatan Peninsula between about the years 250 to about 900. And the Mayans had a much, much better number system than the Romans managed. And the reason for that is they discovered the same thing which was discovered in India, which gives us our numeral system, which is place value. So if you think about the number 77, think about that written down, two sevens. So those two sevens have different meanings, right? So it's one symbol, but the first seven's meaning depends on its position, right? So the fact that it's in the tens column tells us that's seven tens. And of course, we use this all the time, so this seems just like completely blindingly obvious. But it is amazing to think that the ancient Romans and the ancient Greeks and the ancient Egyptians, you know, huge civilizations, famous civilizations with many enormous accomplishments, they all rose and fell without ever making that discovery. However, the Mayans in Central America did make the discovery of place value notation. So they didn't. They had a different system to the Indians, which from which we've got ours. And in particular, the Mayan system is in base 20. So in our current system is base 10. 10 is the sort of magic number where you move from one column to two columns or two to three. In the Mayan system, that number is 20. But that aside, it works in a very similar way. And the result was that the classical Mayans wrote down and thought about numbers on a far bigger scale than many other people around the ancient world, certainly much bigger than the ancient Romans or ancient Greeks ever managed, with maybe Archimedes in ancient Greece was a one sole exception, but he did a thought experiment asking how many grains of sand it would take to fill up the universe, and he didn't have a numeral system to handle it, so he had to basically build his own to get anywhere near his answers. But the classical Mayans had a numeral system which could cope with enormous numbers, and they really, really put it to use. They took it and ran with it and started thinking about enormously long time scales, far bigger than anything that any sort of practical requirements would force them to do. It's amazing some of the things one finds carved on public monuments in the Mayan culture, because you see numbers written there which are just far bigger than anything you would see in the public space even today.
1: It amazes me as well, because the Mayans, as you write, did not have metalwork. They could build tremendous pyramids, different from the Egyptians, but tremendous pyramids, but they had no metal to help anything with, to even have coins, which seemed to really bring about. Anytime you have coins, you really try and account.
2: That's right. The Mayans do have a slightly small niche because, as you say, it was quite a sophisticated civilization. Certainly numerically, it was very sophisticated, but in other ways as well. It was a large sophisticated civilization, but it didn't have metalwork. So you think, I mean, you can't say, oh, it was just some Stone Age people doing some. I mean, they did some very sophisticated stuff. And part of the reason, I think, is because they had something which stood in place of metalwork in some ways, which is the volcanic glass obsidian. There were sources of that, and you can make extremely sharp tools and weapons out of obsidian. So they were able to have technology based on that, even though they didn't have bronze, for example.
1: You're listening to Tech Nation. I'm Moira Genna. My guest today is Dr. Richard Elwes. He's an associate professor of mathematics at the University of Leeds. And this is his sixth popular math book. It's called Huge Numbers, A Story of Counting Ambitiously from 4.5 to Fish 7. Well, we'll get to 4.5 to Fish 7, but we're not done with the ancients. I have to say that I was surprised that when the Egyptians, who didn't have that, couldn't carry a number to a second column and beyond, there was a largest number. And when you wrote it down, you had to write something else as well. What was the largest number? And what was this rule?
2: So the ancient Egyptians had, originally they had a hieroglyphic system where numbers were represented by little pictures. And it's quite a basic system. So it's sort of functionally quite similar to Roman numerals. Although with Roman numerals, you have special symbols for the fives, right? So they didn't have that. They just had symbols for the one, for the 10, for the 100, 1,000, each one a hieroglyph, and you strung them together. So if you wanted to write 457, you'd write four of the symbols for 100, five symbols for the 10, and then seven symbols for the one. So it was quite a sort of rudimentary system. And in its original form, it went up to a million. And the picture, the hieroglyph for a million was a picture of He, who was the ancient Egyptian god of eternity. If you wanted to write down a number bigger than a million, you had to write down a picture of a god.
1: You mentioned earlier that our system is built on a system developed in India. Tell us about that.
2: That's right. So we often call our system the Hindu-Arabic numeral system. It's the way, you know, it's now the global standard way of writing numbers. It originally arose in India, and then it spread through the Islamic world, and then from there came to Europe, and from there to America and other places. And, I mean, its importance is that same discovery that was made by the classical Mayans, which is place value. It's a discovery which was made in a small number of places. The Mayans were one, India was another, ancient Mesopotamia was another one, and it also featured in ancient China. And those four numeral systems are really the only four where this discovery of place value notation was made. But it really is a game changer once you've got it, because it means that writing very large numbers is suddenly very easy. If you've got a system like Roman numerals or Egyptian hieroglyphs, you have to basically keep inventing more and more symbols, alternatively coming up with new words. And that's a system which, you know, it caps out at some point. Because you just run out, your library of symbols is exhausted, or your appetite for making yet more symbols is exhausted. Whereas the system of place value notation discovered in India allows us to write things like a trillion now, and not just do it, but do it with ease. And it is such an important discovery in the history of science, really, because it suddenly opens the door to enormous numbers. And numbers on their own, you might think, what do we need enormous numbers for? Well, suddenly you can talk about astronomical distances. But it also opens doors to tiny numbers, right? Because once you've got a decimal point, so this was a discovery made much later as an appendage to the Indian system. But once you've got it, then you can talk about subatomic distances, if you like. And you can do all of that in the same numeral system, and you can do it with ease, which when you think about it is really quite a remarkable thing.
1: Given that these are all systems that came out of different cultures, and they're different, do the mathematical principles for each one, are they unique? Or are all the mathematical principles that we look at, are they universal?
2: So the numeral system you have definitely affects the kind of mathematics you can do. And I think a quick thought experiment will convince you of that. So imagine if I give you a complicated long division to do. And I say, not only do you have to do this complicated long division, you've got to do it in Roman numerals, right? It's almost impossible. Roman numerals are such a clunky system.
1: You say, no thanks. Moving on. Yeah.
2: Roman numerals are such a clunky system that it makes those sorts of algorithms that we learn in primary school for multiplication and division and more complicated things like for finding square roots or cube roots or other things like that, it can't really be done in Roman numerals, to take an example. However, the Hindu-Arabic system we use now, we learn methods for doing it. And so it can be done. And there was a very interesting moment in history where for much of the time in the Middle Ages, in Europe, Roman numerals were still used. They were still the primary numeral system. But as I've already mentioned, it's very difficult to calculate with them. So people who did calculation, who need, you know, traders, for example, they weren't sitting doing long multiplication in Roman numerals. They used an abacus. So they used other technology. And that then, you might have seen these videos of Chinese or Japanese children doing incredibly fast abacus calculations. So again, once you've got that tool, it opens doors to different ways of doing things. And there were some nice pictures painted around that time of when the two rival systems. So there was the abacus users and there's the users of the new Hindu-Arabic numeral system. And they had sort of competitions. And it's quite fun to see that moment because, of course, I mean, the abacus user may have won that particular battle, but obviously they lost the war. And Hindu-Arabic numerals took over not because they are preferable from the point of view of an academic mathematician like me, but because they're practically better from the point of view of business people. They just made dealing with numbers and therefore dealing with money just that much easier.
1: Well, of course, we all have to deal with money today and 50 other things that we use our computers for. How limited are we with the kind of numbers we can deal with on today's technology, whether it's computers or phones or however you want to lay it out?
2: Well, we're much less limited than we have ever been previously. The resources we have available are enormously larger than any previous generation. That's certainly true. On the other hand, when I was writing this book, there are various places where we encounter calculations that people would like to be able to do, and the resources required just far beyond anything possible with today's technology. So I'll give you an example. Take the game of chess, famous game. We might want to know how many different board positions there are. How many different legal board positions are there in chess? If you're trying to analyze the game, that seems like a piece of data which would be useful to know. Or going a little bit beyond that, how many different legally possible games are there? So games which are different from each other. So start in the original position and do legal moves. How many different games are there? And we know that those numbers are absolutely gigantic. We know that from the work of a computer scientist called Claude Shannon, who wrote a very influential paper, essentially, which kickstarted, I guess, the AI movement, you could say. It was called Teaching a Computer to Play Chess. And so he identified teaching a computer to play chess as a challenge worth trying to meet. But he also realized that, okay, one possible approach, if it was noughts and crosses or tic-tac-toe, well, what you can easily do is you can just list all the possible moves and just pick the best one, or all the possible strategies and just pick the best one. If you try that in chess, the numbers are just too big that they will defeat. Okay, they certainly defeated all the technology of Shannon's time, but they also defeat modern technology. So, for example, the number of different games of chess is something in the order of 10 to the power of 120. So that's one followed by 120 zeros. And the number of atoms in the universe is something like 10 to the power of 80. So this is a vastly bigger number even than atoms in the universe. And there are other examples, again, of things like that that we'd like to be able to calculate, but the numbers just defeat our resources, and not only our current resources, but, we could go on building data centers and supercomputers, and these sorts of things will continue to defeat our resources into the indefinite future, really.
1: So we can build technology, but it's always limiting. The moment you build it, it's limiting.
2: That's right. I mean, every piece of technology that comes along looks like magic compared to the previous technology. Sort of, you know, today's computers just outstrip those of 10 years ago by miles and miles and miles. On the other hand, they'll also come to look pretty clunky and ridiculous themselves. You know, today's computers just outstrip those of 10 years ago by miles and miles and miles. On the other hand, they'll also come to look pretty clunky and ridiculous themselves if you go sufficient time into the future. So things

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In the second half of our show, a new way to deliver chemotherapy to tumors, and only the tumors. It's in phase 3 global trials right now. Stay with us.

0: You are listening to Tech Nation. I've been speaking with Dr. Richard Elwes, the author of Huge Numbers, A Story of Counting Ambitiously, from 4.5 to Fish 7. Now, one thing that has always puzzled people, I know, just as you grow up, suddenly you hit something called infinity. And the first time it's sort of explained to you in a math sense, it says, look at the whole numbers. You've got 1, 2, 3, 4, onwards to infinity. And then I remember one math teacher very specifically saying, okay, we have that 1, 2, 3, 4 to infinity. And what if we just did the odd numbers? 1, 3, 5, 7, 9, 11, to infinity. And then we'll do the even numbers, 2, 4, 6, 8, to infinity. Now, is infinity one size? Or in the case of the odd and even numbers, are they half the size? Are there larger infinities and smaller infinities?
1: Yes. So from the point of view of a...
0: He said yes. Did you hear that, everybody? He said yes. Okay, go on.
1: I did say yes, and I'll say it again. Yes. From the point of view of a mathematical logician, so that's my academic background, where we think about infinity a lot, there are different sizes of infinity. That is true. So infinity is not just a single concept. And the infinity that we use to describe the whole number, so 1, 2, 3, 4, 5, 6, 7, and so on, how many of those numbers are there? Well, obviously there's infinitely many. We call that infinity countable infinity because you can match up every element with a number, right? So if you carry on counting, you will reach everything eventually, right? And you're right, it has some unusual properties, which is that if you divide it in two, so if you take all the whole numbers and then split them into two sets, into the odd and even numbers, each of those sets is itself infinite. That's clear. Shove them together and you get the whole thing. And yet, each of those halves is the same size as the whole. Because you can match up, if you take the odd numbers in order, 1, 3, 5, 7, and so on, you can match those up exactly to all the whole numbers. 1, 2, 3, take 1 to 1. 2 goes to 3, 3 goes to 5, 4 goes to 7, and so on. So you're matching up those two sets. So they must have the same size. So infinity behaves in many ways which are unusual to people who are used to dealing with whole numbers, finite numbers. If you take any finite number and split it in half, you get two smaller bits. But if you take an infinite number and split it in half,

0: actually both of those halves are the same size as the original, which does take some getting used to.
1: I'll say it does, and I think a lot of our listeners are saying, I don't think I understand it still. But that's okay. That's okay. We revisited, and some people are getting it. So that's a good point. Everybody doesn't have to get everything. Richard, by complete happenstance, I found out that Don Knuth, famous computer scientist and mathematician, listens to Tech Nation. And I know this because I spoke a few words at a session, came out, and he ran up to me and said, I listen to Tech Nation. It's so nice to meet you. And I about fell over. So for those of you who don't know, he's a wonderful Stanford professor. He has been tremendously contributed. Everybody who studies computer sciences has read his books. So you tell us, from your perspective as a mathematician, Don Knuth, and what does he have to do with huge numbers?
0: Yes, absolutely. So, well, and there's too much to say about Don Knuth. He's really a great man in the field of computer science and mathematics, but he also particularly important in thinking about huge numbers. So just to maybe rewind a little bit and think about how might you write down a really big number, right? So earlier we talked about a Google, which you can write as 10 to the power of 100, and that's written as a superscript, right? So 10 superscript 100. And the complex.
1: That's that little tiny one up
0: exactly,
1: at the top right.
0: Exactly, right. Tiny little number at the top right. And a Googleplex is 10 to the power of a Google, so you can write that as 10 to the power of 10 to the power of 100, right? And once you've got that idea, you can start building these towers, right? So you can build a really tall tower going 10 to the power, 10 to the power, 10 to the power, 10 to the power, 10 to the power, 10 for as long as you like, right? And maybe you stop after 20 tens or something. And once you've got a number like that, I mean, you're way beyond numbers which are used in just about any setting you can imagine, apart from a few very, very esoteric corners of pure maths, right? But that's not big enough for Don Knuth. And he developed a notational system called Knuth arrows, which can be used to write much, much bigger numbers than that. And can be and not only does it write them down, but it does so very concisely and very efficiently. And so if you want to write down numbers sort of far beyond the scale of even towers of powers, right? So imagine if we had 10 to the 10 to the 10 to the 10 to the, and so on, and the height of that tower is itself an enormous number, then then that system of just writing superscripts is obviously falling over, right? It no longer works. But there is technology which does work, and that is Knuth arrows, invented by Don Knuth. And it's something we spend quite a bit of time in the book of developing and pushing far, because it really does open the door to just whole domains of much, much bigger numbers than accessible by any other route.
1: So a big shout out to Don Knuth.
0: Absolutely. Huge shout out.
1: Here is a real mystery to me. When I talk to anyone from the UK, they don't say math as we Americans do. They say maths, as if it's plural. But then, making it even harder, if we Americans say math is hard, you English will say maths is hard, not maths are hard. Are you trying to confuse us? We just want to know where you're coming from.
0: I'm just used to saying it that way. So I guess if I said maths are hard, that sounds very odd to me. I mean, okay, so let me ask you, if you, instead of shortening it, instead of saying math or maths, you'd say mathematics or mathematic?
1: Mathematics is hard because it's a single subject.
0: Right, there you are. So it's the same thing. Mathematics is hard, right? So it's the same thing. Maths is hard, right? So I reckon it's the... I reckon that's the natural way of doing it. So it's not, mathematics isn't the plural of mathematic. And I don't think maths is the plural of math either. So, I mean, I've not thought about it before, but that's where I'm landing. Yeah, I think maths is a singular thing, just like mathematics.
1: Well, I think, Richard, that you are very comfortable with things that are a bit confusing, and that lets you be a mathematician.
0: Yeah, I think there's definitely part of the appeal for the subject for me, actually, is things which initially seem a bit muddling and think, oh, what is that right? How can that be true? And then you spend a bit of time grappling with it, and eventually you convince yourself it's true. And then maybe not only you convince yourself it's true, but you convince yourself it's obvious, right? So once you're further along that line, so the fact that, you know, there are different sizes of infinity does seem like a very unintuitive thing for people. But once you've worked with it for long enough, you just think, well, yeah, of course. How could it be otherwise? And that sort of intellectual journey is quite a satisfying one to take, I think. I encourage other people to to get used to this stuff, because it's quite fun.
1: Well, Dr. Elwes, thank you so much for joining me. I hope you come back. See us again.
0: Thank you very much. I'd love to. Thanks for having me.
1: My guest today is Leeds Professor Dr. Richard Elwes. His book is Huge Numbers, A Story of Counting Ambitiously from 4.5 to Fish 7. It's published by Basic Books. I'm Moira Gunn. 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

0: Without a doubt, chemotherapy has saved many lives and extended the lifespan of many more. Whether infused into the bloodstream or taken orally by tablet or liquid, chemotherapy is also known to be extremely hard on the entire body. What if, when it comes to solid tumors, we could inject the chemotherapy directly into the tumor in the precise amount needed given its size? This would limit the contact with healthy cells and certainly have less impact on the body. And also, what if the chemotherapy no longer depended upon attaching to a specific receptor on the cancer cell's surface, if it could work with any cancer cell? Today's interview is all about exactly that, moving away from today's gold standard where we give a person an amount of chemotherapy based on their proximate height and weight, independent of the size of the tumor or tumors themselves. Intensity Therapeutics is in phase 3 clinical trials, working on a tumor size dependent way to deliver chemotherapy exactly where it is needed and only in the amounts necessary. Lou Bender is Intensity's founder, president, and CEO. Lou, welcome to the program.
1: Thank you, Moira. Pleasure to speak with you.
0: Now, there's no doubt that in the past decade, we've made inroads in diagnosing and treating cancer. And yet you shared some statistics with me that I find very concerning. It has to do with metastatic cancer. Repeat what you said to me.
1: So, Moira, unfortunately, while we've made great inroads in terms of potentially novel treatments, the number of cancer deaths continues to increase every year. When I started the company, 572,000 in the U.S., and we expect now 626,000 deaths in the current year. We need to do better, and we need to reduce the toxicity for people who are taking treatments.
0: And when you started the company, that was it 12 years ago?
1: 14, actually, yeah.
0: 14. So in over a decade, it's actually grown.
1: Every year, year in and year out, more deaths from cancer.
0: Now, why is that, Lou? Do you have a sense for why that is?
1: Well, you know, there's a lot more environmental problems that can cause mutations. Even though smoking is way down, those numbers have gone way up. So you can imagine if people hadn't, you know, cut back on the cigarette smoking and some of the other things. But, you know, population is aging. Cancer has more environmental factors affecting it now. And we're just seeing very high increases in deaths due to cancer, even though we've made wonderful new products that can extend life a bit. We are seeing a constant rise in deaths due to cancer.
0: So, Lou, why aren't the metastatic cancer numbers coming down?
1: Well, first of all, I think there's a problem with the way we set dose for therapies. Basically, when we give drugs systemically, you're setting the dose based on the person's height and weight because you're trying to poison the cancer without killing the person. And so they use these very arcane algorithms from they're literally developed in the 1800s based on your height and weight. There is zero correlation with height and weight and outcome, but there is correlation with you know, the number of metastatic sites and the sizes of the tumors. So the problem is that we're using a metric to try to treat height and weight, which is not appropriate for patients to get the right dose for their tumor sizes and burden. People come in with varying sizes of tumors. Some of them are very dense and very, very fat containing. And it's just simply a matter of a lot of these drugs just aren't effective in these patients because the tumors don't get the drugs when they're administered intravenously based on your height and weight.
0: Now, we also have the problem, as you were describing to me, that these cancers are mutating. And there's all of these cancer cells, and they're all mutating away from each other. We have massively different kinds of mutations just within what we would consider a single tumor.
1: Correct. And the tumors are shedding cells. So there's a billion cells in a 1 cubic centimeter of tumor. And those tumor cells are coming off and they're slightly different. And then they travel in the body and then they mutate and then they start to implant somewhere else. And you're seeing a continuous mutation of the cancer. And when you're trying to give drugs intravenously or however you do it, you're not often reaching these areas where the mutated tumors are, or the drugs become less effective on the mutated cancer, and the immune system can't recognize the cancer. There's a whole bunch of reasons why this problem is inherent in the way we're treating, which is because the cancer is changing faster than our ability to find drugs to treat it.
0: Now, what is Intensity's idea?
1: So I'm an engineer. And I think about cancer in the terms of physical. So what we're trying to do is take the chemotherapy and only deliver it to the cancer cells and in the tumor. And this way we can harm the tumor, harm the cancer cells, and spare the body of the cytotoxic effects of these dangerous agents if they go to healthy tissue. Keep the cancer dead and spare the healthy tissue.
0: Now, to the idea of putting any cancer drug in your veins, I think most of us have understood that blood vessels feed cancer tumors. Now, besides being limited by a person's size and weight, why is that not enough? Just send your drug in the blood vessels that feed the tumor.
1: Well, you know, unfortunately, many tumors are not that well vascularized, and there are large swaths within the tumor that do not have blood vessels. And so by going systemically with a lot of the chemotherapy, the delivery to the majority of the cancer, especially when they're very large, is you know, very poor. You have to have the right concentration and the absorption into the cancer cells from the blood vessels, even in the tumor, is not very good because the cancer cells are fat-containing, and if they don't have the right receptors, you're not going to deliver it. So it's really a delivery problem that is, the, in my opinion, the solution to treating cancer.
0: You know, I'm constantly, when I talk to people about their cancer treatments, they keep talking about receptors on cells. We need to get our drug to a receptor so the cell will take it in. But you drew a picture for me that was much different. You said, think about this. Think about a sponge, you know, how you can put water on the outside, you know, if it's a dry sponge, and actually it will feed its way down to the other side. You're not looking for a receptor. You're taking your drug, which carries with it the chemotherapy, you're taking that drug and laying it, basically getting it to the outside of the cancer cell and letting it permeate the cancer cell and get into the middle. Is that the difference?
1: That is exactly correct. We are not dependent on blood vessels for that permeation. We are not to get to it to the cancer cells, and we are not dependent on receptors to get it inside the cancer cell. It is a simple physical diffusion process throughout the entire tumor, dispersion through the tumor, and diffusion into the cancer cells.
0: It actually doesn't need a blood vessel to get it there.
1: Not at all.
0: You just need to get this into the tumor, which is why you're injecting it directly.
1: Correct. It is a very unique formulation. It makes it is soluble in fat and water, and it moves through the tumor and poisons the entire tumor without blood, the need for blood vessels, or receptors on the cancer cell.
0: Now, as those cells die, they inform the immune system.
1: Exactly. So there's a number of things that happen, right? So now the cancer cells start to die. The immune cells are now starting to come in because the two drugs we use actually stimulate immune activity. So you got a stimulation of immune activity and a more recognizable form of the cancer as it starts to die and lose its defense. So you now have the ability to get the immune cells to go and train like a vaccine on the cancer. It's your cancer, the way it's been mutated by whatever you've been exposed to. A very personalized attack against your cancer, and in a personalized way, because as we've said, we are setting the dose based on the size of the tumor. A larger tumor will get a bigger dose. So we are personalizing the dose based on your particular amount of cancer, and we are personalizing the immune response because we're training the dying the immune cells on the dying cancer. It's reading the cancer and creating unique, specific immune cells to attack the cancer that we not only injected, but that we didn't inject.
0: Now let's get down to brass tacks. You have to test cancer after cancer individually to get approvals here. You have an intensity has a number of trials going on. Let's talk about two. One is metastatic soft tissue sarcoma in phase three in 8 countries, including the United States, and triple negative breast cancer in phase two in Switzerland and France. Now, you can't get to phase three if you didn't already prove some kind of efficacy, some kind of effectiveness in phase two. So let's just talk about the metastatic soft tissue sarcoma. How many injections, over what time for phase two, and what did you see in terms of efficacy?
1: In the phase two study, we dosed over 110 patients with multiple different kinds of cancer, which the largest population of cancer types was sarcoma. But this is a process, a physical diffusion process, and it works in solid tumors. And we saw good results in multiple different kinds of solid tumors. What we found were just excellent results in sarcoma patients because the doctors kept seeing that these people who normally die very quickly were staying alive a lot longer as we could dose more and more drug into their tumor burden. Into their tumors, different tumors. So we treated a lot of patients, 1,000 different intratumoral injections at various degrees of size and tumor burden and overall amounts of cancer. And people started, lo and behold, living. In a paper we just published last year, we showed that in these very severe people who had already exhausted all possibilities, where life expectancy is 4 to 7 months, we saw people living 12 months. And when we looked at the patients who got really the better doses, higher amounts of the drug relative to their total amount of cancer, they were living 18.7 months median survival. So that is a big difference from 4 to 7. It was a paper that was published in a Lancet journal. We also showed a lot of uninjected tumors shrinking, and people, obviously, the benefit was the safety was good, too. There were very few very few toxicities. I think maybe 11% of people had something that would be called a severe toxicity of grade 3. So a very favorable safety profile so far to date, with a very high potential for an increased life expectancy with this drug that would helping a lot of people with many different cancers, including sarcoma. And that was very exciting.
0: So you've got a lot of work to do here, Lou. What's the big picture?
1: Well, you're right. We have a lot of work. We're trying to solve the problem of cancer for people with multiple tumors all over their body. And people who have, in our triple negative breast cancer study, a single tumor that we're trying to kill with the aid of chemoimmunotherapy so that the patients can have the disease never come back. That's the goal. Ultimately, what we have, I think, is a new way to treat cancer. My vision is that we can make cancer a manageable disease in the metastatic setting where you can live with your cancer without fearing the therapy because the therapy is fairly safe. And in the local setting that once you have the cancer out, you can best rest assured that it's not going to come back. Then we can lower the death rate and we can start to reverse the trend from ever increasing number of cancer deaths to ever decreasing number of cancer deaths, such that we drop cancer from the number two killer of people to the number 13th killer or the number 15th killer of people. That's the vision. We want to make sure that we can manage people's cancer as well as we now manage HIV, that we can make cancer a decades-long chronic disease for all people in many types of cancer, solid tumors primarily, but hopefully with these first two studies being successful, we can take people's fear away, we can give them long life, and we can keep them healthy during that long life. That is the dream that I think we can achieve.
0: And just to be clear, in a sense, you're going hand in hand with all the cancer drug developers to get their drugs into the cancer cells, because you could work with any of them.
1: Right. We have a delivery approach. And the more toxic the drug, the better it is to kill the cancer when we get it in and it stays in the tumor or doesn't diffuse out of the tumor to any meaningful degree. So we would love to work with people who have very potent drugs, but they may be too toxic to give all over the body. Let's test them in our technology and see if we can't not only do better than the product that we developed on a shoestring budget, but really get a lot more products out there that can be delivered into the tumor to kill the tumor in a much more effective way than even what we're doing now, and get the immune response to be even stronger than what we're doing now. To manage the people for their whole lives such that the cancer never comes back and they never really notice that they have to go once a year or twice a year for a therapy to treat maybe a tumor that might have come back and they don't worry about it.
0: Well, Lou, thank you so much. I hope you come back and keep us updated.
1: I will come back anytime, Mara. I have very much enjoyed our conversation.
0: Lou Bender is the founder, president, and CEO of Intensity Therapeutics. Intensity is now actively recruiting in two global trials. In phase three, trials are underway in eight countries, including the United States, for metastatic soft tissue sarcoma. And in phase two, triple negative breast cancer, trials are being conducted in Switzerland and France. More information is available on the web at intensitytherapeutics.com. 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

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Executive producer is Matt Gardner. Our theme music was composed by Ann Nachtrieb-Zesiger and Robert Powell, with title creation provided by NameLab Incorporated of San Francisco. 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I'm Paul Lancourt.

0: Thank you for joining us for Tech Nation on NPR 89.1. 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On this week's reveal, hear about a house in Providence, Rhode Island that was turned into an art gallery, then was forced to close. That's coming up shortly. 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I'm Johnny Byrne and thank you for joining us. Reveal is up next on NPR 89.1. The time right now is 6 p.m.
1: From the Center for Investigative Reporting and PRX, this is Reveal. I'm Al Ledson. Last year, the Trump administration canceled hundreds of arts and humanities grants. Turns out, with help from AI.
2: What did you use? OpenAI? That's ChatGPT.
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2: What's wrong with promoting a language center?
3: It is DEI because you're promoting a subset, Alaskan Native Language Center and the archives to promote diverse perspectives.
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1: Today on Reveal, arts funding under attack. But first, this news.
4: Live from NPR News in Washington, I'm Linda Kenyon. President Trump says he's rejecting an Iranian plan to reopen the Strait of Hormuz. NPR's Eva Bukach reports.
5: Trump told reporters Saturday that the deal, quote, would not be acceptable. Iran made the proposal, which also called for resuming negotiations between the U.S. and Iran at the United Nations General Assembly meetings. Iran's Foreign Minister Abbas Araghchi told reporters Friday that it was a, quote, concrete seven-day plan to reopen the strait. He said the strait would be opened on the sixth day, with negotiations on Iran's nuclear program starting the day after. The proposal is similar to a memorandum of understanding the U.S. and Iran agreed to in June. That deal collapsed shortly after due to disputes over the memo's vague wording, including language related to who would control the strait. The U.S. and Iran resumed strikes soon after. Eva Pukach, NPR News.
4: The standoff between the White House and the press continues, as CNN was blocked from accompanying President Trump aboard Air Force One on his trip to Tennessee today. NPR's David Folkenflik explains the pool responsibilities.
6: CNN's crew is serving as the video pool. What happens is the five big television networks share the cost and logistical burden of providing complete coverage of what the president's doing in all sort of public elements of his life so that you don't have 300 news organizations having to pay for that and do it. They are being denied the White House pool, which means this is sort of exploded the ability for that shared video to occur.
4: Last weekend, the president banned CNN, MS Now, and Politico from entering the White House. A federal judge ordered their credentials to be restored for now. Those news organizations have filed a lawsuit against the administration, citing the First and Fifth Amendments. A powerful nor'easter is slamming the Northeast, prompting states to declare emergencies in parts of New York and New Jersey, where flooding is already taking its toll. Steve Kastenbaum reports.
7: With wind gusts between 40 and 60 miles per hour, New York Governor Kathy Hochul said the impact of the storm would be felt most along the coast.
8: Lots of coastal flooding, perhaps even some erosion that could lead to downed trees, and that means downed power lines.
7: A foot or two of water covered low-lying coastal areas of New York during high tide. The storm was pushing water up into several New Jersey shore towns. Streets in Surf City looked more like canals. In Delaware, the storm surge pushed an ocean buoy up into Rehoboth Beach. The effects of this nor'easter are expected to last until Monday. For NPR News, I'm Steve Kastenbaum in New York.
4: More than 31 million people are under coastal flood warnings and advisories from the Carolinas to New England. More than 100,000 customers have been reported without power. You're listening to NPR. It's that time of year for students and families hoping to get federal help paying for college to fill out a form known as the FAFSA. NPR's Corey Turner reports.
9: It stands for the Free Application for Federal Student Aid, and it's the gateway not just to federal loans and grants, but also to a lot of state and even school-based financial aid. It is supposed to open on October 1st, but for the second year in a row, the Trump administration has posted the form ahead of schedule. In 2020, Congress moved to simplify the FAFSA, and in 2023, the Biden administration failed to release the new and improved form on time, falling months behind schedule and sending families and schools into a panic. The Trump administration has made a few changes to this year's form, including making it shareable between family members by text and getting rid of confusing jargon. Corey Turner, NPR News.
4: A nor'easter bringing strong winds and heavy rain to New England forced the cancellation of Ed Sheeran's concerts in Foxborough, Massachusetts. The concerts have been scheduled for yesterday and today. CBGB Fest, which included headliners Morrissey and Patti Smith, also canceled yesterday due to the storm. Sheeran's tour has been disrupted over the past 2 weeks after his warm-up act, Macklemore, was removed from the performance due to his pro-Palestinian comments. Other opening acts then withdrew as well. When Sheeran returned to the stage, he made a few brief comments at the start. He was joined by other musicians later during his first show back. I'm Linda Kenyon, NPR News in Washington.
10: 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Other contributors include the estate of Joan B. Kroc, whose bequest serves as an enduring investment in the future of public radio and seeks to help NPR produce programming that meets the highest standards of public service in journalism and cultural expression.
1: From the Center for Investigative Reporting and PRX, this is Reveal. I'm Al Ledson. South of downtown Nashville, Interstate 65 cuts through the city and over a piece of American history that's literally buried underground beneath the soil and concrete. Just above the highway here, near a guitar sign, construction cranes, new luxury apartments, and even a brand new soccer stadium, there's a hill that most people driving by don't even notice. And on it, a massive stone fortress called Fort Negley. The Union Army built it during the Civil War to defend Nashville from the Confederacy. But what makes this fort remarkable isn't the generals who commanded it. It's the people who built it. Thousands of black men, women, and children, many who had just escaped slavery, were enlisted as labor to quarry the stone and raise these walls. And after the war, some of them stayed.
11: The entire fort was surrounded by neighborhoods of people who had descended from the black veterans of the Civil War.
1: Angela Sutton runs the Fort Negley Descendants Project. She says that for decades, the heart of this community was Bass Street. Then, in the late 1950s, came the interstate.
11: When it was time to put the highways in, most cities in the nation sort of put them through the neighborhoods that they had blighted, because get rid of two problems that way, right? And so it was called the urban renewal, and that happened here too. So our Bass Street neighbors all got forcibly relocated into homes.
1: What are the remnants of Bass Street that have been lost and buried? What could they tell us about our shared history, who we are, and what we've been through? 2 years ago, Angela and a team of archaeologists received a federal humanities grant to collect oral histories from families whose ancestors lived here.
11: And then use those oral histories to go and determine where we should dig in order to find out more about the Civil War soldiers and veterans who gave their lives and built their families here in this space.
1: The excavations began turning up traces of the community that once lived here. Old building materials and scraps that people used from around the city to make their homes. Children's things, small chalkboards, pencils, and marbles, and bullets believed to be from a battle when residents defended themselves against the Klan. The project is led by historians and descendants of families who lived here. Their work has helped inform a broader effort by the city to preserve the site, but the research itself depended on federal funding. Then, in the spring of 2025,
11: just got an email out of the blue saying, please stop, you're done.
1: The National Endowment for the Humanities was rescinding Angela's grant. It wasn't just this project. A Across the country, nearly 2,000 grants from the NEH and the National Endowment for the Arts were suddenly canceled or withdrawn. They added up to over $100 million. It was part of a sweeping shift in federal culture funding. And it came on the heels of a series of executive orders from President Trump aimed at reshaping the federal government. One targeted what it called gender ideology extremism. Another moved to end federal diversity, equity, and inclusion programs. Another promised to restore truth and sanity to American history. Today, we're bringing back an episode that looks at how this shift made artists, historians, and communities rethink the work they're doing. And to ask what happens when the government decides certain stories and certain points of view no longer deserve support. That question was on the mind of Reveal's Jonathan Jones. So this past January, he started driving the same highway that runs past the old fort, Interstate 65, traveling south from Tennessee into Alabama. He wanted to meet people directly affected by the cuts as they try to figure out what happens next, where the fight isn't just about what was cut, but about who gets to decide what counts as American.
12: Exit right to I-65 South, US 31 South toward Huntsville.
13: Here's one thing I did not expect on my road trip through the South. Snow.
14: So it's Tuesday. It was a terrible snowstorm. Shut down I-65. But now the roads are clear, at least the highway is.
13: I first read about the cuts to arts organizations in this part of the country in the summer of 2025 in the Nashville Weekly. What interested me was the range of what the cuts touched. Film, theater, dance, festivals. Stuff that you might just take for granted in your community. I wanted to understand what this money actually does and what changes when artists are told their work is no longer in the national interest. What does it change in America?
12: In 0.2 miles, you'll arrive at Studio by the tracks. Your destination will be on your right, approaching a railroad crossing.
13: Studio by the Tracks is a small art studio in Irondale, Alabama. When I pull up, it's this little white building across from the railroad tracks. Tables out front, a yellow door, and a handmade sign in the window.
15: I made it.
16: You made it. Welcome to Studio by the Tracks.
15: Yeah.
13: That's Boo Gilder, the executive director. The studio was created for adult artists on the autism spectrum. Boo shows me around. And just to be clear, this isn't art therapy. The artists here make their own work and they sell it. It's pretty much what you would expect a busy studio to look like.
16: It's kind of weirdly bustly kind of day. So we have an artist residency program, and one of our artists is resident, so he's making a video to include in his artwork.
13: Tables splattered with paint. Stacks of paper. Shelves full of supplies.
15: Could I just ask you your name?
17: Laura Brayman.
13: Laura's working on a watercolor of magnolias. She's 33 years old and lives in Trussville, another suburb of Birmingham, just down the road.
17: Watercolor is basically new to me. I've never really known this many techniques, but I'm really a big gardener, as you can see, and I love it here. The work, the staff, the clients here, everybody here. I feel really at home here, really comfortable.
18: My art comes from my feelings and from my heart. So art is basically my life. It's my solace, it's my comfort, it's my safe place.
13: She tells me that sometimes she comes in here stressed, can't focus. And everyone here understands that some days are just like that.
17: I don't know what I would do without the place.
13: The studio was founded on the basic premise that once young people on the spectrum become adults, there are almost no services for them. So this is a place where they can come every day and keep creating. Willow Molina, a collage and multimedia artist, says the autistic community tends to be misunderstood.
19: Not everyone who's on the spectrum is going to be as verbally articulate as I am. We have a number of nonverbal artists here, and through their work and even just their body language and their mood and the energy that they give off through the creation of each piece teaches us more about them than any theoretical conversation or therapy might.
13: Willow and Boo both tell me about one of their favorite artists. He's nonverbal. He walks in the door, sits down, and starts working immediately, mostly doing watercolor and pastels on wood panels. And he won't stop until class is over. His paintings are abstract fields of color in motion, bold strokes pressed up against each other. You can see the movement of his hand in every line, meeting color, building into these layered, almost explosive compositions.
19: Byron does these gorgeous, really saturated colorscapes. I reconfigured one of his pieces into a what looked like an aquarium, and it was really cool.
20: I am not together.
13: The studio had been awarded a $95,000 grant spread over 3 years. They got the first year, then last year, the remaining funding was withdrawn. Boo tells me, keeping a place like this open is a constant balancing act. Public money, donations, membership, just enough to pay staff, buy supplies, and keep consistent hours. And there's an art to all that, too.
21: What I did not expect was that money that we had already been promised would be revoked. That was a really big surprise to me personally. Like, you assume when you make an agreement with the federal government that they are going to hold up their side of the agreement. In the nonprofit world, you're swimming in uncertainty. So it's just another level of promises not kept.
13: Boo doesn't talk about the quality of the art that's produced, although some of it is stunning. She talks about the studio as a kind of community, a place where people feel seen and supported. She says that when we as a country decide to fund places like this, we're saying people with developmental disabilities aren't on the margins of American culture. They're part of it. And when the government takes away that money, it feels like they're telling the people here, you don't belong.
21: And one of the most valuable things I learned was the value with what I call art with a lowercase a, like the value of everyday making that is got innate value that probably ends up as a finished piece, but maybe not. It's not just putting pen to paper. It's talking about your ideas. It's building something from the ground up. It's seeing something take form. It's seeing other people be invested in your creativity.
13: The next day, I meet Chuck Holmes in a quiet corner of the Birmingham Public Library. He runs the Alabama Humanities Alliance, the state council that distributes money across Alabama. We're not meeting at his office because he no longer has an office. After the NEH cuts, he couldn't afford one anymore.
22: When you add up the cost of an office, that's a full-time position. And I wanted to go virtual rather than have to lay off somebody on my staff.
13: For decades, money flowed from Washington to state councils like his, trusted local agencies that helped decide which projects got funded, and then out into communities. In 2024, Chuck's organization distributed about $400,000, reaching about 250,000 Alabamians. These are mostly small grants to libraries, schools, senior centers, and community events. And then, in April 2025, the cuts came down, and their entire operation almost came to a screeching halt.
22: It's created a sense in communities of, like, let's watch our spending, let's be careful, let's not maybe do programs. If they annually thought they were going to get grant funding from us and it's not there anymore, what do you do? Well, you don't do it.
13: I asked Chuck about something you hear a lot from critics these days, that federally funded art and culture have become a vehicle for some kind of liberal ideology. He says they have sent educators into the field to deepen how civil rights history gets taught in Alabama. And they funded something called Healing History, an initiative bringing people from different backgrounds together to talk about the state's past. But Chuck says the goal isn't pushing some sort of left-wing agenda.
22: We're not a bunch of bomb throwers here. We're trying to give people opportunities, trying to get people to see each other as fully human. There's no political agenda here.
0: I can imagine a critic or a critic of the arts and humanities saying they're dividing us, they're pitting groups against each other, they're making us feel bad. What would you say to that?
22: Yeah, and I get it. And people do sometimes say they feel bad. And I think maybe feeling bad is the cost of living in a democracy when you're looking at your own history. I can't measure how somebody feels in their heart or what's in their head before or after that conversation. But I can say that we've created a conversation that would not otherwise have taken place about sometimes some pretty hard topics in our state history and our national history. And I just think it is part of our history. Is it black history? Is it white history? We call it shared history.
13: I've been driving up and down this stretch of highway between Alabama and Tennessee for days now. Downtown Birmingham, West Side neighborhoods, little towns like Pulaski, places that, depending on who you ask, are either struggling or reinventing themselves. And what I started to see was this. You can't really separate the arts and humanities from the life of a town. These places are what bring people together, to see each other, have a conversation or a good time. And yeah, spend money that helps keep everything else going.
2: Hi, everybody.
20: Hey.
2: 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Thanks for being here at our first Book and Film Club of 2026.
13: Take Sidewalk Film Center in downtown Birmingham. It's an independent cinema tucked into the basement of a historic building, part movie theater, part community living room, and home to the city's biggest film festival.
0: Tonight there's like a film and book club here. It's a small little local cultural space here in downtown Birmingham. It helps Alabama folks tell stories about Alabama.
13: In the lobby, young filmmakers are hunched over laptops. One of them is Justice Anderson, a local filmmaker who found his footing here.
23: I came down here for the Black Focus Night in 2023, and I was kind of just blown away in a way that I've never seen a theater like this or a place like this. I'm from a really small town, so I have to drive 20 to 30 minutes to go to any theater. You walk out of here and you just want to talk about the film you just saw for hours. Some people just may not realize that, and they're taking it for granted.
13: And what's clear was that Sidewalk isn't some cultural war indoctrination. It's simply a community hub. So when they lost their NEA funding, the community responded. Chloe Cook, the executive director of Sidewalk, tells me that a local brewery reached out asking what they could do to help. And tattoo artists started selling film-themed designs to fundraise.
24: And I just thought, like, what in the, like, this is incredible, you know, to see this just like other people getting creative and saying, like, how can we step in and what can we do? The show's going to go on. And people rallied to help us figure out how to make that happen.
0: I love that story. But then I'm also like, people had to put tattoos on their body to save the Sidewalk Film Festival.
13: Then you drive to Ensley, west of downtown Birmingham. You meet people like Eric Marable Jr. and Jamon Hill at an organization called Flourish, where they're building a Black arts and cultural district in a neighborhood that's been long overlooked.
25: We as Black people are not just the suffering that you hear about on the news. There's beauty being created here.
13: These aren't just arts organizations. They're small businesses, youth mentoring places, rooms where people talk and can be heard. And then if you head north, you'll come to Pulaski, Tennessee, a town of about 8,000 people with a long and difficult history.
11: If you know one thing about Pulaski, it's probably that Pulaski is where the original Klan was founded. And it's absolutely the truth. There's a lot more to our community than that.
13: Kelly Hamlin wants people to know Pulaski's story is about more than just the Klan. She runs Wolf Gap. With humanities grant funding, her organization helped excavate a one-room schoolhouse and church built by formerly enslaved residents in the 1880s. They hosted a homecoming for descendants, ran lights off a generator, and recorded oral histories before the elders were gone.
11: We could just never know
3: anything about the stories and the people, and it would be pulling up an anchor that people didn't even know they had.
13: This is what holds communities together. A book and film club on a Wednesday night, an improv group in a basement, a poetry slam in a neighborhood people once wrote off, a one-room schoolhouse brought back to life with a generator and plastic chairs. And for decades, the country made the quiet decision that this small local work was worth a modest amount of federal support. Because it wasn't about taste. It was about whether communities get to tell the stories of who they are, of who we are.
1: Coming up, while some projects lose funding, others are being fast-tracked. We follow the money and the culture wars behind them.
5: It's about the quality of art. The more federal funding, the lower quality it will be.
1: That's next on Reveal.
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1: From the Center for Investigative Reporting and PRX, this is Reveal. I'm Al Letton. Today, we're bringing back an episode about the Trump administration's cuts to arts funding. In 1965, President Lyndon B. Johnson signed a law creating the National Endowment for the Arts and its sister agency, the National Endowment for the Humanities.
8: We will create a national theater to bring ancient and modern classics of the theater to audiences all over America.
1: The idea was simple. Arts and culture should belong to everyone. And for decades, the arts and humanities had bipartisan support. The money flowed to big cities and small towns, every congressional district in the country, including individual artists.
20: Would it fund the big dance and symphonies? Yes. But it would also fund the little place down the road where you could take your child after school and they would learn how to dance, ballet or jazz or tap.
1: That's Jane Alexander. She chaired the National Endowment for the Arts from 1993 to 1997, another moment when the agency was under attack and fighting for its survival.
20: They ran into some problems with a very partisan part of Congress that wanted to end the NEA immediately.
1: In the late 1980s, a photograph of a crucifix against a yellow and reddish backdrop, provocatively called Piss Christ, ended up on the Senate floor. The artist, Andres Serrano, was under fire for having received NEA funding through a visual arts award. Then came Robert Mapplethorpe.
20: Robert Mapplethorpe was really a well-known fellow, but his photographs were pretty extraordinary. The ones that caused the trouble for the NEA were portraits of black gay men. These were pretty extraordinary. The ones that caused the trouble for the NEA were portraits of black gay men naked. They were beautiful. You could liken them to

0: just fighting for the agency.
1: Congress responded with new restrictions on the agency. Lawmakers debated a proposed ban that explicitly targeted homoeroticism and eventually added a decency requirement to the NEA's statute. The budget was cut, and Congress eliminated most direct grants to individual artists. The agency survived, but the culture wars had arrived. Back then, one of the loudest voices arguing that the NEA should disappear was a Heritage Foundation fellow named Lawrence Jarvik.
2: Yeah, well, you can call me Larry.
1: So reveals Jonathan Jones reached out.
3: In a 1997 paper, Larry laid out his case for eliminating the NEA. Part of it echoed the moral outrage of that era over art some critics called obscene or offensive. But his main pitch was more libertarian. The government shouldn't be in the business of subsidizing art in the first place. He argued the arts would thrive without federal money, that subsidies lowered quality by propping up art that wouldn't survive in the free market, and that NEA funding promoted art not based on merit, but on race, ethnicity, and identity. I asked him if it was important that the country ensure all Americans have the opportunity to make art and tell their story.
2: This is a straw man argument. There's no barrier to participation. Nobody, every city I know of has some kind of art center or museum or art classes in school or camps or whatever. I mean, there's no barrier. Nobody's putting up a barrier and saying you can't come in. I mean, it's not true. If you go on the internet, you go to your public library, you can get art lessons. I say leave it to the local level.
3: I've been out in the field. I mean, there were like dozens and dozens of art projects that had their grants terminated in Tennessee and Alabama, which was where I'm focusing on.
2: That's why you shouldn't rely on government priorities. If you just sold tickets or books or radio commercials, had a sponsor, you wouldn't be dependent on the whims of whichever administration came in. That's another reason not to have it in the first place.
3: At the core of this critique is the market. Good art should survive on its own. If it can't, then maybe it shouldn't.
2: It's about the quality of art. The more federal funding, the lower quality it will be.
3: I'm not, like, to me, it's about the quantity of art and humanities.
2: Let people go out on their own and do what they're going to do and not be dependent on this sort of fentanyl coming out of the federal government in the terms of subsidy.
3: This idea that government money creates dependency and makes art worse isn't new. Ronald Reagan initially proposed eliminating the NEA, but a task force of arts leaders and conservatives, including the actor Charlton Heston, urged him to keep it, arguing the agency was doing important work, so it survived. Since the late 80s, the conservative argument has mostly been about whether the government should be funding arts and culture at all. Under Trump, though, that's not really what the fight is about.
2: There are no cuts, okay? You saw it. They're getting the same amount this year as they got last year. They say they're cuts. They're no cuts. I mean, I wish they'd be cuts. I wish it was cut to zero. But there are no cuts.
3: Larry's right. The government didn't really cut the budgets of the NEA and the NEH. They're still getting roughly the same amount of money as before. So it's hard to argue this was about reducing wasteful spending. What's changed is what the money can be used for and who gets it. The Trump administration has reshaped the endowments around the president's priorities.
4: In my campaign for president, I pledged to give America the most spectacular birthday party the world has ever seen for America's 250th anniversary.
3: And he's using federal arts and humanities money to help pay for it.
5: Yesterday, I signed an executive order to create a brand new monument to our most beloved icons, the National Garden of American Heroes will be a vast outdoor park that will feature the statues of the greatest Americans who have ever lived.
3: Larry says if groups want federal money, there's a lane for it.
2: They can just, each one of them can just do a patriotic art thing for the 250th. It's not going to be hard. And they want to play that game. They can do, you know, George Washington or Rosa Parks is on there, and you've got Muhammad Ali on there. It's not hard to pick a name to do something to get a grant if you want to be in.

0: that system.
1: An artist can pick names for the Garden of Heroes statues from a pre-approved list that includes everyone from the Founding Fathers to Jeopardy host and Canadian Alex Trebek, former Lakers star Kobe Bryant, and Johnny Appleseed.
2: For giving me the things I need, the sun and rain and an appleseed, yes, he's been good to me.
3: The people that we can look up to and that our children and grandchildren and great-grandchildren can look up to into the future, and they can say, isn't America just a tremendous place?
1: We requested interviews with both the NEA and the NEH about the grant cancellations, their new priorities, and how those decisions were made. The NEH did not respond, and the NEA declined to make anyone available for an interview. Congressman Shelley Pingree is the top Democrat on the House Appropriations Subcommittee, which oversees federal arts and humanities funding. I asked her whether she sees this as money being redirected away from small nonprofits and community groups towards projects favored by the president.
4: Absolutely. You can absolutely say that. So the president doesn't have all this power. He doesn't have it legally and he doesn't have it constitutionally.
1: She says America 250, a bipartisan celebration of the nation's founding approved by Congress, is one thing. But repurposing arts and humanities money to help build more than 200 figures for the president's Garden of Heroes is something else entirely.
4: I think it's about $34 million, half from the NEA and NEH, to create his sculpture Garden of Heroes. We don't have a lot of information on that. He also got some other outside money on that. But that is 200 sculptures of the president's choice, created by artists of the president's choice in materials of the president's choice. So, I mean, I think we're in extremely dangerous territory.
1: Pingree says the real danger is that artists and institutions will start censoring themselves to survive.
4: This whole idea that museums and libraries and artists and everyone who wants to have a future is going to start complying in advance is the most worrisome thing at all. I think it's horrific.
5: Coming up, as the political climate shifts under President Trump, artists and arts organizations try to figure out how to respond and fight back.
6: I don't know if people are afraid. We're angry. We're angry. We're determined to continue the work that we've been doing.
5: That's next on Reveal.
7: 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Freakonomics is coming up at the top of the hour from 7 p.m, but for now though, here's more of Reveal.
5: From the Center for Investigative Reporting and PRX, this is Reveal. I'm Al Letson. When the Trump administration announced it was clawing back more than 1,000 arts and humanities grants, some organizations decided to fight back. Rhode Island Latino Arts sued the National Endowment for the Arts, arguing that federal restrictions on projects violate their right to free speech. The group's executive director is Marta Martinez.
8: They were very specific that we could not promote gender ideology, and it was very vague. I guess, what does that mean exactly? That was what was confusing.
5: Last summer, Marta was planning to apply for funding for theater work. And one of the projects in development was an adaptation of Dr. Faustus, the story about a scholar who makes a deal with the devil. It was staged by an openly queer playwright, and the production involved actors shifting between male and female roles.
8: I didn't want to go up to all the two of them and said, cut it out. You can't do that. You can't be who you are. And it was with that in mind that I became concerned about this particular executive order.
5: For MARTA, it was about the First Amendment, artistic freedom, and what happens when the government starts deciding which stories deserve to be told.
8: It becomes a dictatorship. We're told that this is how we should say it. This is when we should say it. You know, eventually we might be told how to dress. Actually, we are being told how to dress in a way.
5: At the same time, another lawsuit was targeting a different federal agency. The Authors Guild sued the National Endowment for the Humanities, arguing that the government had no legal right to yank back grants that had already been awarded.
0: This is the first time politics has entered the decisions, not only what to grant, but also to terminate.
5: Mary Rassenberger runs the Authors Guild.
0: And they did it without any expertise, any understanding or knowledge of what these grants were for and what they were doing, based on these keyword searches.
9: What LLM did you use?
10: OpenAI.
9: So you used an LLM to screen the grant descriptions for certain terms?
10: Yes.
9: Okay.
5: That's Justin Fox, a staffer with the Department of Government Efficiency, who testified under oath that he and other DOGE staffers ran humanities grant descriptions through AI for certain keywords like diversity, equity, inclusion, and LGBTQ. The lawyers start walking through specific grants that were cut, including an Indigenous language preservation project.
9: What's wrong with promoting a language center?
11: Objection.
10: It's wasteful, non-critical spend.
9: But you have a DEI rationale there.
11: Objection.
10: You're promoting a subset, Alaskan Native Language Center and the archives, to promote diverse perspectives.
9: A subset of what? You said you're promoting a subset. What does that mean?
10: A minority group?
5: Then they turn to a humanities project, examining violence against women during the Holocaust, told through Jewish women's experiences and testimony.
9: Why is a documentary about Holocaust survivors DEI?
11: Objection.
10: It's the gender-based story that's inherently discriminatory to focus on this specific group.
9: It's inherently discriminatory to focus on what specific group?
10: The gender-based, so females during the Holocaust.
5: In his deposition, the DOGE staffer describes that they were instructed to prioritize funding to align with the president's executive orders.
10: Pro-America, meritocracy, mission critical grants, okay. Garden for American Heroes, elimination of wasteful spending.
5: Mary Rassenberger says some of the cancellations were comical.
0: I think there was a museum had a grant to redo its HVAC system so that it could provide more access. And so access was in the program description, but it wasn't DEI.
5: And she says that the fallout is already changing behavior across the arts and humanities world.
0: So many organizations and individuals have just said they want nothing to do with NEA or NEH grants, because to get them, you have to self-censor in many cases. I know organizations that did this, went through their website and took out these buzzwords.
5: As the NEA and the NEH lawsuits move through the courts, artists, scholars, and institutions across the country are trying to navigate the new cultural landscape and figure out how best to respond. Reveal's Jonathan Jones went back to Nashville to see how that's playing out on the ground.
1: Yes, so I am here
11: Centennial Park in Nashville. I'm standing in front of one of the most visible high culture symbols here in Nashville. And it's here for the public in this park. Nashville has long been known as the Athens of the South. And right here in Centennial Park, there's a full-scale replica of the Parthenon, the temple from ancient Greece. I'm here to meet Daniel Jones. He manages Oz Arts Nashville, a contemporary performing arts center. He also co-founded Kindling Arts, an experimental theater festival that often spotlights queer work. Both organizations lost federal funding.
12: Hi.
13: Hello.
12: How are you?
13: I'm well, how are you?
12: Good. Thanks for meeting me this cold January morning.
11: I ask him what he thinks about the Parthenon as a piece of public art.
13: The Parthenon is an interesting symbol of sorts for the Nashville art scene, meaning that it is representative of a very traditional style. It's something that borrows from a very traditional Western European aesthetic and classic aesthetic. But while we're standing here in this park, literally steps away, you have the Centennial Performing Arts Studios, where all of the interesting dance work in town is incubated. And what fascinating thing about it, in the back is a sunken garden that used to be a public swimming pool that was shut down because when they tried to desegregate it, people were so mad that they said, we don't even want a pool if we have to share it.
11: Daniel says the shifts coming out of Washington didn't just shrink budgets. They sent a message.
13: It's a deliberate fear being put forward of artists, and it is a potentially lasting attempt to brand culture as something that should not be shared amongst people, that our society should be more afraid of culture than they should be, excited to lean in and engage with it. And I mean, during my lifetime, we've never had a government that is so hostile towards artists. It is one of those signs of authoritarianism that is particularly frightening.
11: But Daniel says artists aren't retreating. If anything, it's made them more resolute to push back.
13: I don't know if people are afraid. We're angry. We're angry. We're trying to figure out how we're going to pay for things. We're determined to continue the work that we've been doing.
11: Daniel tells me if I really want to understand what's happening in Nashville's art scene, I gotta get out into the community, visit rehearsal rooms, small studios, art galleries, and the performance centers across town. He introduces me to several artists, people with very different visions of what culture looks like in the modern South. First stop, Kindling Arts, the festival Daniel helped start with Jessica Malone. The idea was simple. Give independent artists space to experiment.
14: Kindling really began because we saw a need in our community for a space that supported artists that were working outside of institutions, artists that were doing experimental things, that were pushing boundaries.
11: Every year, they run a festival where artists debut new work. One of the artists who performed at the festival has a small studio downtown in a place called Arcade Arts.
15: So going up to the second floor of Arcade, which is what I hope, Arcade Arts. Yes, here we are.
11: Artists get small studios here, rent-free. Rooms filled with drafting tables, prints pinned to the walls, and works in progress. Places where they can develop projects, show work, and build community. Inside one of the rooms, I meet Arash Shusteri.
16: My artistic name, I go under the name Immigrant, the work that I make is really, everything that I do is really centered around the immigrant experience.
11: Arash is an Iranian-born artist, now based in Nashville. His latest work, War and Beat, debuted at the Kindling Arts Festival last year. It blends printmaking, performance, and music.
16: My latest performance piece is a performance called War and Beat. Which is a story of an alien invasion as told from the perspective of the alien, all as an allegory on the immigrant experience.
11: An immigrant story told like science fiction, set to dance music. Sure, why not? Arash shows me another piece. Rows of prints repeating the same phrase again and again.
16: export bombs, import me.
1: We met weeks before the U.S. and Israel started bombing Iran. But for Arash, this type of warfare is nothing new.
17: I was born in Tehran, Iran, in 1987.
1: At the tail end of the Iran-Iraq war. He says that on the night he was born, Iraqi forces were bombing the neighborhood where he entered the world, with weapons bought from the United States and other countries. His father was a dancer. And in 1976, when the United States celebrated its bicentennial, his father was invited to travel from Iran to perform at the Kennedy Center. There was even a moment when he considered staying in the United States, but he returned home to Iran, and then everything changed.
18: Crowds take to the streets of Tehran. Hundreds of thousands of
1: the revolution hit. Celebrate the ouster of the Shah. Growing up in an Islamic republic, Arash says he watched artists learn to police their own words, what they say and how they say it. So when he sees new attacks on artistic expression in the United States today, something feels familiar.
17: I feel like I've already seen this movie play out before, you know, and being an Iranian person growing up in the Islamic Republic and seeing some of the challenges that people face there kind of recreate themselves here now.
1: In the fall of 2025, artists reacted to the Trump administration's cultural policies by organizing a nationwide wave of creative resistance under the banner Fall of Freedom. There were more than 700 events in 47 states. There were salons and exhibits here in Nashville.
19: Fall of Freedom
20: is a nationwide act of creative resistance.
1: At Arcade Arts, they installed a looping video where hands try to catch falling objects. A metaphor for a democracy slipping away. Another wave of events is planned the first weekend of October.
17: Art is incredibly important at this time. It is that resistance. The powers that be are, like, literally lying to you, telling you that blue is actually red. This isn't normal, you know? And what brings me hope is that politics is temporary, but art is permanent.
21: We know that we need to fight fascism.
22: We need to stop fascism, and we need to stand up to censorship that supports fascism.
1: The truth is that despite the administration's efforts to eliminate the NEA and NEH, the agencies have survived. Congress has kept their budgets largely intact, even though some programs were eliminated entirely. And state arts agencies will still receive federal block funding, which they distribute to local groups. Kelly Barsdate is with the National Assembly of States Arts Agencies.
23: One of the most important functions of public investment in the arts is making sure that arts opportunities are available and accessible to all communities, including those that are rural and under-resourced.
24: And do you worry about that?
23: I do worry about that. So one of the things that concerns me is we misunderstand the arts as a partisan political issue when in fact it is a smart public policy issue.
24: I'm wondering whether you worry that state art councils may self-censor, reframe, pull back from certain kinds of programming in response to the federal rhetoric.
23: I'm not seeing it so far. I am not seeing state arts agencies shift their investments, right? Their criteria are about community impact, artistic excellence, management fitness. Those are the criteria that state arts agencies use to award their grants. They don't have panels adjudicating on the basis of anybody's political agenda.
1: But the fact remains, to receive federal dollars, state agencies must comply with the new executive orders, rules that limit what kind of stories can be told with that funding. The rules of the game have changed. Before leaving the South, I make one more stop. To Athens, a small city in North Alabama.
24: Outside the Athens Limestone County Public Library.
2: Inside, a Smithsonian Museum on Main Street exhibit just opened. It's the kind of traveling show that kind of brings national resources into a town that might not otherwise get them.
1: Inside, I meet April Wise, the head librarian.
3: The Smithsonian Spark exhibit is all about that spark of innovation that developed out of rural communities, out of necessity. And people don't often associate rural places with the things that we create and change the world.
1: The displays are full of examples. Small towns turning abandoned buildings into studios, building arts districts, hosting festivals to bring people downtown, using local stories to keep communities alive. And the Smithsonian, along with the NEH and state humanities councils, created this traveling exhibit so you don't have to go to Washington to see yourself as part of the story.
3: But it is about the community.
1: And yet, in this same library, the one that's celebrating local stories and creativity, another story is playing out. The culture wars are being fought here, too. New state rules, not librarians, now define what's considered appropriate for minors. Sex ed books have been removed. And the week I was there, the library was required to relocate books about transgender people, what the state called gender ideology. Some staff worry that critical history books could be next, and anything else that might cast an unflattering light on some of the darker chapters of our nation's past. And in a way, it feels like the perfect place to end this story. In one part of the library, a federally supported exhibit celebrating local creativity and, quote, stories gathered from diverse communities. But then down the hall, the government is removing certain stories that don't fit into its vision of America.
24: Do you worry that there's a narrowing of those voices, that we're losing the wide range of voices? Do you feel that pressure?
3: I think the anxiety part of this is like, what are we losing? Who are we not going to be able to serve? I think that's what keeps most of us up at night. I have people in my community that perhaps now they're not going to get, I'm not going to be able to provide the materials that they need. Everybody's story is important, and everybody deserves to have that story heard.
5: Since his story first aired, federal courts have ordered the NEH to reverse its sweeping grant cancellations, and they've struck down the NEA's restrictions on work the administration says promotes gender ideology. Some NEH money has since begun flowing again, but many organizations have not been made whole, and no retroactive NEA funding was restored. The Trump administration is appealing both rulings. And the broader battle over federal culture funding has only intensified. The White House is proposing sweeping new rules that would give political appointees greater power to block grants that they decide don't align with the president's priorities. Jonathan Jones reported and produced this week's show with Stephen Rascone. Our editor is Michael May. Artist Chariscus and Kim Frieda are our fact checkers. Victoria Baranetsky is our general counsel. Our production manager is the great Zulema Cobb. Score and sound design by the dynamic duo Jay Breezy, Mr. Jim Briggs, and Fernando, my man, Yo Aruda. Additional music by Chicken Bones Jones. Taki Telenidis is our deputy executive producer. Our executive producer is Brett Myers. Our theme music is by Camarado, Lightning. Before we go, I want to remind you that there is a really easy way that you can keep up with all the work we're doing here at Reveal. 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Just go to revealnews.org/newsletter to receive a weekly email reminding you about all our good reporting. 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I'm Al Letson, and remember, there is always more to the story.

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1: 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The time right now is 7 p.m.
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5: 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The ceiling is the mental.
3: We speak with a Hall of Fame quarterback, professional scout, a Silicon Valley entrepreneur, and a pioneering sports psychologist who designed a special cognitive test, which I took myself.
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8: Live from NPR News in Washington, I'm Linda Kenyon. It's one of the few concrete outcomes from China's state visit to Washington this week. Both the U.S. and China have confirmed they are reducing tariff rates on a small fraction of goods they trade with each other. NPR's Emily Fang reports.
9: After Trump visited Beijing in May, the two countries have been working to find $30 billion of non-sensitive goods each to reduce tariffs on. But that's a small slice of the more than $400 billion volume of U.S.-China annual trade. And two ongoing trade investigations into China on potentially unfair trading practices will likely raise overall U.S. tariff rates on China again in the coming weeks. Following Xi's visit to the U.S., the two countries have also agreed to start an AI dialogue starting in November. The U.S. and China held high-level AI dialogues during the Biden administration, where both Biden and Xi Jinping agreed AI should remain under human control. Xi repeated the need for humans to control AI in his opening remarks while visiting Washington on Thursday. Emily Fang, NPR News, Washington.
8: A nor'easter is bringing powerful winds, local floods, and canceled events from the Mid-Atlantic to New England. NPR's Ava Berger reports.
10: In Atlantic City, New Jersey, Talia Mano saw her car totaled from flooding on her street. She said she hadn't seen so much water since Hurricane Sandy.
11: The water was just like you could literally see waves on my steps. You could see waves on the steps. That's how much water was there.
10: Jessica Lisboa was out on an Atlantic Ocean cruise as the storm grew.
12: It felt honestly like a roller coaster.
10: And Olga Ostrovetsky had planned to tie the knot on a beautiful fall day in September. Instead, her small New York wedding continued, just with a lot more wind.
13: But it's kind of fitting, to be honest, because my fiance and I met, and it was a torrential downpour, so we met in a day like this, and we're also getting married on a day like this.
10: Coastal flooding, heavy rain, and high winds are expected to continue to pummel the East Coast. Several states have made emergency declarations. Ava Berger, NPR News.
8: An appeals court heard arguments Friday on whether to bring back to the U.S. more than 100 people deported to Venezuela last year. Here's NPR's Nate Perez.
14: The Venezuelans were deported under the Alien Enemies Act, a rarely used policy previously reserved for wartime. They were sent to El Salvador's infamous prison, Secot, despite a court ordering the return of their flight. Lawyers for the deported men said the U.S. government violated their due process rights, as most of the plaintiffs were in immigration proceedings prior to being detained. But some on the three-judge panel were skeptical whether this appeals court is capable of determining whether the deported men could challenge their imprisonment in a foreign country. The case could be decided by next week. Nate Perez, NPR News.
8: You're listening to NPR. The Justice Department says it's ending oversight of more than 50 school desegregation orders. As NPR's Nirvi Shah reports, research shows racial segregation has actually grown.
0: Desegregation orders became a tool, especially in the South, for enforcing the 1954 Supreme Court ruling Brown versus the Board of Education, which said racially separate schools are inherently unequal and unconstitutional. The orders established federal oversight of some districts' efforts to integrate students in classrooms and provide access to quality school buildings and extracurricular activities. In announcing plans to drop those orders, Assistant Attorney General Harmeet Dhillon said, quote, "The effort does not reflect the reality of those classrooms today. Yet federal data show many public schools remain highly segregated." Some House Democrats posted on social media that schools are, quote, "just as segregated today as they were in the late 1960s. And this move is, quote, turning us back toward the Jim Crow era." Nirvi Shah, NPR News.
8: TikTok has reached a settlement with the state of Alabama over allegations the social media platform negatively impacts the mental health of young people. Under the terms of the deal, TikTok has agreed to pay Alabama at least $100 million and implement safety features for teenagers. The safety features include a two-hour daily time limit and a ban on nighttime use. In addition, TikTok has agreed to enhance parental controls and content moderation. The settlement mirrors changes Meta agreed to make to its platforms. I'm Linda Kenyon, NPR News in Washington.
15: 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This is NPR.
16: If you have ever been responsible for hiring people, you may have developed a checklist of some kind, something to help you identify the perfect person for the job. So as you assess your candidates, you want to be sure that they are good at problem solving.
17: They can see what's happening. They can understand what's going right. They can understand what's going wrong.
16: You will want to know if they are good communicators.
18: X, blue, Z, nine, sevens, blah, blah, blah, blah, et cetera, et cetera.
16: You may also want to know whether they can handle chaos.
19: How much can you take in? How much can you see? How much can you handle? Can you respond when it's getting tougher?
16: In some jobs, some very specialized jobs, may even require certain key physical attributes.
17: We look at height, we look at speed, we look at arm strength, we look at accuracy.
20: Wilson to throw, plenty of time, deep ball, can he chase it down? He does!
17: You can't be a good quarterback and be bad at those things.
16: And in the National Football League, you can't win unless you have a good quarterback, or maybe a great one. It is the most important position in the NFL. And since the NFL is the world's biggest commercial sports operation, this means that hiring a new quarterback is a big-dollar, high-risk decision. So how does that decision get made? Every year, there is a fresh crop of college quarterbacks who enter the NFL draft. College football would seem to be the ultimate audition for the pros. It generates mountains of evidence, statistical and otherwise. And then the NFL holds a combine where all 32 teams get to poke and prod the new talent, part meat market, part beauty pageant, part job fair. These teams are simply trying to predict which of the best college quarterbacks will succeed in the pros. How hard can that be?
17: Quarterback evaluation is probably one of the most studied and still most uncertain problems in all of professional sport.
16: If you are a football fan, you already know this. You know that NFL draft history is littered with can't-miss quarterbacks who miss big time. You also know that some of the very best quarterbacks were overlooked in the draft. Tom Brady was the 199th player taken in his draft season. And in 2022, the San Francisco 49ers chose Brock Purdy with the very last pick of the draft, earning him the nickname Mr. Irrelevant. Purdy was the ninth quarterback taken that season, but he has turned out to be easily the best quarterback from that class. This quarterback prediction problem has been discussed for a while. A 2011 research paper found that college and combine statistics have little value in predicting whether a quarterback will be successful in the NFL.
3: The rookie quarterback that everyone has their eyes on this year, Fernando Mendoza, did have college success. Last year, he led Indiana University to an undefeated season and its first ever national championship. And the Las Vegas Raiders took Mendoza with the first overall pick in this year's draft. Will Mendoza thrive in the NFL? No one knows for sure, but the expectations are huge. Mendoza got very high grades from most draft analysts. Although we should say, these analysts are often dead wrong. They make sins of commission and sins of omission. Consider this former quarterback who wasn't even invited to the NFL Combine.
19: I was told that I had a grade that was good enough to go to the Combine, but they passed me up to take a guy from a bigger school.
3: That is Kurt Warner. He grew up in Iowa and played his college football at Northern Iowa, which is not a football powerhouse. What's he do now?
19: NFL analyst on ESPN, NFL Network.
3: In 1994, after Warner's final season with Northern Iowa, he entered the NFL draft, but not a single team was interested enough to use a draft pick. The Green Bay Packers invited Warner to join their training camp, but he was released before the season started. He kept himself in shape in case he got a call, and he took a job stocking shelves at a Hy-Vee grocery store.
19: That was probably the most difficult time of my career, and not just because you go from inches to accomplishing your dream to working for 15 hours, stocking shelves in a grocery, not just because of the distance you can see between those two situations, but it was more because no one had ever gone from aisle 7 at Hy-Vee to the NFL.
3: That's the story we hear because you didn't make it in the NFL in the normal route. Is that a story you're sick of or do you take pride in? I'm curious.
19: I do celebrate it a little bit more because I think my story is way more like real life than most professional athletes. Most guys that get their scholarship and play great in college and get drafted and have great careers, that's not what normal life is for most people. Most people have their supermarket moment along their journey as they're trying to chase some dream and trying to get to the mountaintop.
3: Kurt Warner wasn't just disappointed that he had a hard time making the NFL. He was also surprised.
19: Every time I had played, all I knew was I'm successful. You can't show me a time when I was between the lines, ball in my hands, and I needed to play well, and I didn't. And so that's where my mindset was when I was going through all this, is like, why can't somebody see that?
3: But Warner stuck with it. He joined the Iowa Barnstormers of the Arena Football League, and after three seasons there, he was offered a futures contract by the St. Louis Rams of the NFL. They sent him to play in Amsterdam for NFL Europe. After leading that league in passing yards and touchdowns, Warner was summoned back to St. Louis to play for the Rams. And he got his chance when, in a preseason game, the Rams' starting quarterback was badly injured.
19: I was put into the game, and I only played one drive. They were trying to figure out, okay, we don't want Kurt to get hurt as well, so, you know, we're going to give him one drive. And they called a pass play. It was a 20-yard in-breaking route. I threw it and completed it, didn't think anything of it. And as we were going back and watching the film of that game, Mike March was my offense coordinator at the time, and he stopped that play and he goes, okay, Kurt, thinking about making you the starter and it's going to be your team. And we watched the play and it looked really tight. And I know he was kind of alluding at like, hey, if you're going to be our starter, I'm not sure you can take chances like this. You just go back and throw it. And I remember thinking in the game, like, that was easy. Like, it wasn't tight. It wasn't a tough throw. I really didn't understand why he wanted to make a big deal of this particular play. And so he goes, okay, Kurt, I want you to walk me through why you threw this. I want you to take me through your thought process. When I came back to throw that, there was a big in route, as I was talking about, over the top. It was like a 20-yard route. And then we had something underneath it at like 5 or 6 yards. And so the whole goal for me, in simple terms, right, was I got a high and I got a low, and there's one defender in between those two guys, and my job was to read that defender, and if he stays low, then I throw it high. If he goes high, I throw it low. Like, simple, right? And so I remember telling him, well, the key was that linebacker. When he started to drop, I saw his hips turn to the inside, and his shoulders just shifted enough that I knew because of that shift, he could not stop the big in route. Once I saw that, I threw the in because I knew he had no chance to get there. And so we watched it on film and I'm like, right there, there you see it. And he just looked at me and he goes, okay, I can live with that. So it would ultimately become the route that built my house is what I say, because we threw that more than anybody else.
16: And so it was that Kurt Warner, overlooked, undervalued, but undeterred, wound up becoming one of the best quarterbacks in the NFL. He appeared in three Super Bowls, two with the Rams and one with the Arizona Cardinals. The Rams won one of those Super Bowls, and Warner was voted the game's MVP as well as MVP of the league that year. Now he's in the Pro Football Hall of Fame.
19: I believe we can get better at just about anything if we immerse ourselves in whatever that is and we take the time to learn and grow and subject ourselves to it.
16: Once you were established in the league and the opposing coaches could see what you were good at, how did they try to counteract that? And how did you then counteract what they were counteracting?
19: Yeah, I think the biggest thing, first and foremost, that teams would try to do is they would try to blitz me. It's like, okay, if we're going to sit back here and just play coverage, we don't have a chance. Kurt's really good at that. He sees it. So we got to speed this up, right? Okay, it's 4 to 5 seconds on a field. Well, let's see if I can make that 3 seconds. He's got to take all that information in and he's got to respond correctly in 3 seconds. Maybe we've got a chance if we speed him up and he'll make bad decisions. I thought that was the greatest thing ever. Like, the faster, the better. I played 3 years of arena football, smaller field. Everything was faster. Decisions had to be made faster. When I got to St. Louis, we played on what they called the old turf. It was, you know, a baseball turf. There was no padding underneath it. And it was just a faster game. There is no doubt in my mind, you try to speed it up, you're going to make more mistakes than I can.
16: I'm starting to understand why there's only a handful of guys on the planet who can do this on a high level every week. It's a really hard job, isn't it?
19: It is a hard job, and there's a lot that goes into it.
16: When I think about the cognitive and processing speed, it's really hard to comprehend, I think, for a layperson. So do you feel a bit like you're in a kind of separate layer of humanity when you have those abilities?
19: Yes, I do. Just in my realm. When it comes to my job, our job as an NFL quarterback, yes, I do think that I see and understand the game differently than most people.
16: Some people say that when you're watching professional athletes, you're basically seeing the guys who, unlike everybody that fell away, they are the guys who perform under pressure. You can be great, but if you don't perform under pressure, you don't become a pro. So I'm curious to know how that developed or how that came about for you.
19: I don't know the answer to that. I know a lot of people talk about, hey, the greatest to ever play are the ones that elevate their game in the biggest moments. I don't believe that. What I believe is that most people shrink under pressure. They don't embrace that. They don't play to that level. And so I always felt like when the game was on the line, I was the best version of myself. And I can't put my finger on why that was. I know that I played hundreds of Super Bowls in my front yard. I played hundreds of NBA championships in my driveway. I pitched a number of World Series championships into a taped off wall. I do believe when you talk to the great, specifically in sports, that seems to be a thread with all of them. Is I want the ball, I believe I'm going to be successful, and whether I'm successful or not, that doesn't affect me from believing I'm going to be successful the next time.
16: So if you're a talent evaluator, let's say you're a GM for an NFL team or a head coach or someone involved in the drafting, how well can you measure what you're talking about now, this intense level of self-belief?
19: I don't think you can. That's one of the reasons that this position is so difficult to evaluate, is that you can see guys, and I've seen a lot of them, that are great in college, play at the biggest schools, play in the biggest moments, and they're great. And they get to the NFL and they never get any better. And then there's other guys, they're able to elevate themselves. They're able to think faster. They're able to acclimate to the speed of this new game. I think we have to throw people into the deep water and go, show us, can you handle the complexity of this game? Can you handle the speed? Can you handle the pressure? It's going to be faster. It's going to be more intense. There's going to be more on the line. And We're not going to know how somebody handles that until they show us how they handle that.
16: There are a lot of morals to the Kurt Warner story. For our purposes today, I think the main one is this. When you draft your quarterback, what you're betting on is potential. Past results, as the mutual fund people like to say, do not guarantee future performance. So, how are you supposed to figure out that bet? Historically, this job has been the domain of NFL scouts, like this one.
1: My name is Dan Hatman, and I am the director of scouting development at the Scouting Academy.
16: Hatman worked in the scouting department of three NFL teams, and he left in 2014 to launch his own firm to teach others what he had learned.
1: It is very much harder than it looks.
16: For someone from the outside who might say, well, I don't understand. I mean, these people are doing essentially the same thing in two different environments that are fairly similar. What's your best explanation for that sort of philosophical problem?
1: I've been exposed to this concept from a physicist, what's called the N-body problem. And that is, the more worlds and objects that are interacting, the more complicated the interactions. In football, you're not isolated, right? He is one with 10 in front of and around him, facing 11, being coached by some, playing against those that are coached by others. We can reduce these players in a very detailed way, but that runs into a wall. You have to understand enough about why he did what he did in the last place and enough about what you're going to need him to do in the NFL, and then make that gap close.
16: Name 5 or 10 or however many things you need to have a chance to be really good as an NFL quarterback.
1: My favorite way to say it is the physical sets the floor. So if you're really big, really fast, really strong arm, really accurate, that's the floor. The ceiling is the mental. That is the processing, the decision-making, the toughness, the intelligence, the coachability. Those are the delta. And we get kind of sucked in by that floor, right? The big and the fast and the strong. And then we buy the hope. We buy the potential upside.
16: So there's one paper by Wolfson, Adana, Schmicker from 2011 called The Quarterback Prediction Problem. This was published in the Journal of Quantitative Analysis in Sports. These authors write, college and combine statistics have little value for predicting whether a quarterback will be successful in the NFL. Let's start with that. Agree or disagree with that statement?
1: Agree. I think the predictive nature is thin. The data can allow you to have a triage mechanism. If a player is not able to complete passes in college, there's very little probability they're going to improve on that. But being able to complete in college doesn't predict completing in the NFL.
16: Furthermore, they write that NFL teams aggregate pre-draft information, including qualitative observations, quite effectively, and their inability to consistently identify college quarterbacks who will excel in the professional ranks is a consequence of random variability in future performance due to factors which are unlikely to be observable. So talk to me about those unobservable factors, what they are and how you try to think about them.
1: I could watch a college player go out and his receivers run the routes, he delivers, they catch, touchdown, right? That's an objectively good outcome. And that objectively good outcome may lead me to believe that, well, he did a good job. But I have to make an assumption on, well, what was he supposed to look at? And then did he process that well? If he did process that well, did he make the right decision? And if he made the right decision, how does that fit in the larger context? And there are times in there where you're going to see a player who has really good process have a bad result, and you're going to have those opposites of when that player is going to have a great result and it was really bad process.
16: Talk to me for a bit about how cognitive abilities are measured. Football fans have heard for years about the Wonderlic, which I assume is either not used much or at all anymore. So just talk to me about that style of testing and how valuable they are.
1: So it was the Wonderlic for a long period of time. I think that teams have known for a long time it wasn't predictive. It was more for if a player scored low, maybe that's a flag that we need to do some more research and figure out how do they learn, as opposed to being a disqualifier. I think when we got to the HRT period of time,
5: HRT's human resource tactics. These are things taken from a military context to look at the not a straight intelligence, but more of a performer under pressure. That started to elevate things. And then with things like AIQ, what Scott and those guys are doing, AIQ is really smart stuff.
18: My name is Scott Goldman. I am a sports psychologist, and then I'm also the owner of a company called the Athletic Intelligence Quotient, or the AIQ.
16: Coming up after the break, the sports psychologist who is trying to build a better prediction engine. I'm Stephen Dubner. This is Freakonomics Radio. We will be right back.
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1: To really do good science, it takes a tremendous amount of training. When you talk about it being a 25-year overnight sensation, it's like we had to make sure the science was sound.
2: That is Scott Goldman, the founder of Athletic Intelligence Quotient, or AIQ. Before that, he was a practicing psychologist.
1: I have two PhDs, one's in clinical psychology, one's in school psychology.
2: At the University of Arizona, Goldman became one of the first sports psychologists embedded within a Division I program. His work there caught the attention of the NCAA, which in 2013 asked Goldman to join a new task force on mental health. By then, he had been thinking about the quarterback prediction dilemma for a while. One classic example came from the 1998 NFL draft.
1: The big debate was between Peyton Manning and Ryan Leaf. Ryan Leaf was known as being physically dominant, but he had kind of a relatively short exposure career. Peyton Manning, on the other side, had less of the physical attributes, but you know, his dad was a legend, Archie Manning. So as I was watching the debate between these two quarterbacks, who goes one, who goes two, I said, I think we could build a better mousetrap regarding at least understanding the intelligence part.
2: The Wunderlich test that was used for years by NFL teams was created in 1936 by a Northwestern University graduate student named Eldon Wunderlich. It was meant to help an employer assess the problem-solving and reasoning abilities of prospective employees. Peyton Manning and Ryan Leaf had gotten nearly identical scores on their Wunderlich. The Indianapolis Colts took Manning with the number one draft pick, and he wound up playing in four Super Bowls, winning one with the Colts and another with the Denver Broncos. When Manning retired, he was a Hall of Fame pick. Ryan Leaf, meanwhile, was drafted number two overall by the San Diego Chargers. But Leaf got hurt in his second season, and within a couple more years, he was out of the league. By then, he had earned a reputation as a bad teammate and a malcontent. How could two college quarterbacks who received nearly identical pre-draft grades have turned out so differently? And what if there was a better way to figure that out before the draft? Scott Goldman and his partner Jim Bowman set out to build a test that might help.
1: We spent 15 years studying unsolvable puzzles, not just in sports, but we also looked at military, first responders, so firefighters, police officers, et cetera. So anytime like a firefighter has to kick a door down and scan looking for threats and danger as well as victims to save, that's the same as the quarterback.
2: Goldman found that a comprehensive athletic profile consists of four domains.
1: First domain is physical. Are you a quarterback?
2: Goldman found that a comprehensive athletic profile consists of four domains.
1: First domain is physical. Are you big? Are you strong? Are you fast? Bucket two is knowledge or experience.

0: And others, the ones that struggle, they have the wristband, right? So the play caller goes, hey, it's 17 on your wristband. And then the guy looks up, oh, hey, 17, this is what we do. So after the play is called, he's got to scan and identify another intellectual property. So he's got to identify the defensive coverage. They're getting talked to in the headset. So even while they're multitasking, the headset's also kind of chirping in their ear. And so imagine like you're trying to figure out this puzzle. You've got your coach giving you advice and guidance. All of a sudden the defense shifts. And you're like, shoot, was the instruction that was just given meant for the defense that we were both looking at or the defense that we thought was coming?
1: The only thing I can sort of equate it to, and I have no experience at this either, but it feels a little bit like you're doing air traffic control and you're flying the plane at the same time.
0: Yeah.
1: Can you describe generally the attributes of a person that's really good at that?
0: You need someone who's strong enough to make the throw. You hope for somebody who's got a sophisticated knowledge of the game. You hope that their ability to handle the pressure, the stress, and also the leadership qualities to keep everybody else on track. And then you also hope that they have intelligence. And that's where the AIQ comes in.
1: Goldman and Bowman built out the original AIQ database using thousands of college athletes. Today, the AIQ is used by NFL teams as well as teams in all the other major pro sports leagues in the U.S. and in many other countries. So, how good is the AIQ at predicting whether an athlete will thrive?
0: I mean, not to get too nerdy, but the place that I start with is we're the only instrument that has five published papers. And when I say published papers, I mean professors from universities took our data and they found statistically significant correlation with on-field performance.
1: I'm looking at one. It's called Head in the Game, the Impact of Cognitive Abilities on Performance of NFL Quarterbacks. This looked at data from 42 quarterbacks who had taken your test at the NFL Scouting Combine. The authors tested whether AIQ subscales, visual spatial processing, reaction time, decision making, and learning efficiency, whether they added predictive value beyond draft position alone. And the answer was basically a big fat yes. The numbers are kind of remarkable to me, so you must feel good about them, yes?
0: Well, it just means that we're on the right track, right? And it was QBR, quarterback rating. It was higher AIQ scores tended to make less turnovers. It was passing yards, passing TDs, time efficiency, career approximate value, career longevity. So we found pretty meaningful stuff.
1: Can you just describe the test for me, including how it's administered?
0: It's all done on an iPad. So what it looks like to the player is it looks like you're kind of playing a lot of games, kind of like Candy Crush or Tetris, depending on how old you are.
1: How long does it take to take the test?
0: 35 minutes.
1: What is the range of scores?
0: 100 is the mean score, and then you have a 15-point standard deviation in each direction. Anything between 90 and 104 is considered an elite athlete's normal profile. If you get 105 to 114, that's a strong score. And 115 or higher is an elite score, meaning like this is something that's really a gift and makes life easier for you. And then on the flip side, 85 to 89 is like an area to start to pay attention to. And 85 and lower is, hey, let's come up with a strategy that can help offset this.
1: The one thing I don't understand, Scott, is how a non-athlete is expected to do on the AIQ. In other words, how geared is it toward intelligence within the construct of the sport? I, for instance, not a professional athlete, unfortunately.
0: Well, I think that's just the beauty of it, right? Is there's all kinds of aspects and forms of intelligence, right? So how would you do on the AIQ? I don't know, but I'm willing to let you take it and we can find out.
1: Can't wait. Is there anything I can do to prepare?
0: Get some good rest. This is what I tell the players. I just say, give your best effort, work as quickly as you can without making any errors, and enjoy the process. It's a challenging test, but most people do better than they think they do because science has often shown that we tend to remember the questions we got wrong more than the questions we got right.
1: You don't have like an age-adjusted grading curve though, do you?
0: We do not. How old are you?
1: Damn it, 62.
0: You're going to be a little bit outside of our optimal curve.
1: Oh, I would think I'm a lot outside your optimal curve.
0: Well, I was trying to be polite, but yes. And sorry to say this to anyone over a certain age, but our cognitive abilities do start to decline at around age 35. What we'll do is we'll take your scores and we'll just put a little asterisk by it and note.
1: No, I don't want an asterisk, but you're saying there's probably not

0: lot of chance that my AIQ score is going to be so good that the Pittsburgh Steelers, for instance, are going to want me to come and replace Aaron Rodgers?
1: Well, let's see what the results are before we come to that kind of decision. And look, if it's as promising as we hope it to be, I know that there's more than just the Steelers that are looking for a good quarterback.
0: Scott Goldman set me up to take the AIQ. So I sat down in my office with an iPad and our production assistant, Ilaria.
2: Okay, there are 10 subtests. Each is 2 to 3 minutes long. Have fun and do your best.
0: No problem. Here we go.
3: In a moment, you'll be asked to do a number of things, like rotating shapes in your mind and making quick comparisons between numbers.
0: I can feel my heart racing. Is that what it's supposed to do?
3: Press the start button to begin. Good luck.
0: Thank you. Okay, start. Shape rotations.
4: Paired associative learning. The first pair is already there.
0: Oh, man. No way.
4: Object scanning. In this activity, you'll be asked to search the screen looking for certain objects. Route finding. Now you'll be asked to find the shortest. Simple reaction time. Memory for shapes.
0: Whoa. Come on. Seriously?
4: Number matching. Choice reaction time. Design matching. Continue to touch each box until it matches the design above.
0: Oh.
4: Now you're going to see more designs.
0: That's brutal.
4: Boxes to make the designs you see.
0: That's
4: and
0: brutal.
4: Each time you have finished a design,
0: that's
4: press begin.
0: Really hard. I'm going to do very poorly at this one. All right, Scott, I took your fiendishly difficult test the other day. I think I know the sections that I did really badly on and then some sections I did better on, but I don't know. You're the one that wrote the test and you scored it. So how did I do overall? I'm about 5'11", so I need to add at least a couple inches, a bunch of pounds, and have a much stronger arm, and I need to be 40 years younger. But other than that?
1: You're ready. Other than that, you're ready. So the first question that most players will ask is, so how did I do? Did I do good or did I do bad? What I always try to remind them is two things. There really is no good or bad. It really is just describing how you do things. My guess is as I go over this with you, you're going to go, I did know that, or I knew that about me, or, oh, hey, that kind of explains a little bit about what I do. And then the other thing is, remember that there's no one element or piece of data that perfectly defines your capabilities. So the most important element that we have found to be of value is something we call learning efficiency, which is the ability to kind of like download and absorb a playbook. It's the ability to recall it. That was an area that you scored in the strong range on. The other thing that I sent you all was our AI bot. We call it the AIQ Plus. We fed it over 297 documents of just sports-specific intelligence theory. Then we added to it everything we've ever done, like every development book we ever made for a professional team, every player profile. I asked it, what style of offense is Steven best suited for? What's the best way to coach him? And one of the things it picked up on was your strong learning efficiency. So it talked about things like you're being able to run more complex playbooks, that you could absorb the playbook faster than your peers. The second area that you scored really well on was called spatial awareness, which is really about pocket presence. It's knowing where you are in relation to teammates, opponents. When you think about the pocket and stepping up in the pocket to avoid a last second hit, that was another area. And then the next one that was one of your highest scores was something called multiple target search. And that's the ability to scan. So it's kind of like you go high, low, you do full field scans, you look at coverage-based answers. What this says is you're less likely to make errors and you're more likely to be a great game manager. So, you know, fundamentally, you scored in the strong range on 8 of the 16 abilities, which I think is pretty impressive.
0: So first of all, plainly, I made a bad career choice. I should not be podcasting. I should have been a quarterback, obviously.
1: Yeah. I mean, who knew?
0: Let's say you got this report on this quarterback named Dubner, and you don't have a scheme that fits. What do you make of this prospect then? Do you say, okay, this guy's got talent, he's got cognitive ability in a certain direction, but he's not right for us?
1: Here's the luxury of the role that I sit in. I'm an information provider, but I'm not a decision maker. So what I do is I try to tell the head coach and the GM, I think you've got a choice. Do you love his physical talents Or do you want to go let him be good for someone else if you know he can't be great for us? And sometimes they say, we still like him. We like his arm strength. We like his mobility. We like his throwing angles. We like the coach that he came from. We still like him, even though he might not be a great system fit. How can we bridge that? And that's where I'll ask the AIQ Plus. I'll say, hey, what's the best way to coach this guy? And that's one of the things that I asked the AIQ Plus about you. You want to know what the first thing that really popped to me that the AIQ Plus said that I loved?
0: Yes, please.
1: It said that you should have predefined panic answers.
0: That doesn't sound good.
1: No, it makes perfect sense to me based off the profile. What it's saying is, if the situation goes to...
0: No, you can say it. It's okay.
1: If the situation goes awry, let's be sophisticated, right? If the situation goes awry, some people are really great at improvising. And your ability to download such a high volume of information, we're better off teaching you that the situation could go awry. And if and when it does, here are some predetermined solutions or scripts that you can activate. I think you could be kind of like a Brock Purdy. I did ask the AIQ Plus out of curiosity how to compare you to Patrick Mahomes and Josh Allen.
0: And?
1: It said that they were better able to handle the chaos and the unpredictable, and you had some real strengths in the ability to manage a game. Just generally speaking, intelligence is one of the greater predictors of success. People with high levels of intelligence, they have the ability to discard a calcified way of doing something. When things go awry, your ability to improvise is very much based off of intelligence. So sports, firefighters, police department, and currently AIQ is being used by many of these types of professions. Military, special forces, airline pilots. There are other aspects of intelligence that we do not measure that might have to do more with, say, analytics or math or language. But for us, what we've talked about was high-pressure, chaotic, constantly mutating puzzles.
0: Let's say my AIQ score came in and I'm a current prospect in the draft. Which teams would benefit from a quarterback like me?
1: Ooh, I think there's a lot. I would go more with the play caller than the team, because that's the thing you really want to align is the play caller and the quarterback. So play callers that I think are amazing that you would fit wonderfully with. And again, assuming everything below the neck is of an elite superior level, I think you'd be great in Minnesota with Kevin O'Connell. Unbelievable, brilliant mind, brilliant play caller.
0: You know, I look pretty good in purple.
1: I didn't know we were adding that as one of the variables of consideration. How do you feel about colder states versus warmer states?
0: Minnesota, first of all, they're in a dome, so I'm not going to worry. And also, like the downtown in Minneapolis, they have those skyways that are heated, and I'm okay with that.
1: All right, so we'll put in a word with the Vikings for you to potentially be an undrafted free agent.
0: We will be right back with the final act in our story about how to pick an NFL quarterback. I'm Stephen Dubner. This is Freakonomics Radio. As always, thanks for listening.
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1: When a seemingly intractable problem meets a potentially disruptive technology, Silicon Valley usually isn't very far behind. In this case, Silicon Valley by way of Ireland.
2: I'm Stephen Smith. I'm the CEO and founder at Kitman Labs.
1: Smith was a strength and conditioning coach for an Irish pro rugby team before he moved into data science. His firm now works with all kinds of sports organizations, including teams, leagues, and governing bodies across more than two dozen countries. So what is Kitman exactly?
2: Kitman Labs is an athlete intelligence platform. We help sports organizations capture, manage, and derive insight from data across the full athlete lifecycle. Everything from recruitment and development through to performance optimization, welfare, and even the operations of major leagues themselves.
1: And why the name Kitman?
2: It doesn't really translate to the US very well, but in Ireland, the Kitman or equipment manager almost is always the lifeblood of the organization. They do the hundreds and thousands of tiny things that nobody sees, but without them, the entire organization falls apart. We had a Kitman called Johnny O'Hagan, this grouchy old guy who had just been there for about 30, 40 years. If a cleat popped off, of course he had the exact one ready for them. The jerseys were set up, the water was set up, the fruit was set up, the whistles were there. He got sick at one point in time, ended up in hospital, and the entire organization nearly fell apart. He just did the thousands of unseen jobs that nobody really appreciated. And I loved that concept, and for the company and what I wanted us to do, I wanted us to be the lifeblood and power behind great decisions in an organization, but not the person that's picking up the trophy, taking the accolades, doing the interviews. I wanted us to be behind the scenes, you know, the hidden gel within the organizations.
1: The reason we are talking to Smith is because we heard about a model that Kitman has built, a model that uses, here, I'll read you a little bit, a model using AI trained on more than 15 years of NCAA performance and NFL combine data to identify the statistical profiles most associated with NFL success. So does this mean that Kitman can predict which college quarterbacks will become great pro quarterbacks?
2: So the role of the model is not necessarily to be predictive, right? We don't have a crystal ball. The problems that we're solving are really complex. The role is to reduce uncertainty. So the model draws on a very broad set of inputs, physical and physiological data, training history, match performance metrics, biographical factors, and increasingly psychological behavioral indicators. And then we're looking at, of all of those characteristics, which are most indicative of long-term success? And then we're going back and sweeping the data, looking for the next factor in line, and the next, and the next, and the next. And we're building that breadcrumb trail behind it. And then what we're doing is trying to see, okay, who fits that profile?
1: The Kitman model found that the top quarterback in this year's draft class with an AI success prediction of 51% was, not surprisingly, the number one overall pick.
2: The strongest quarterback signal was Fernando Mendoza. Undefeated season, produced exactly the kind of statistical fingerprint that the model rewards most highly.
1: In the old days, statistical fingerprint was mostly about physical skills, size, speed, arm strength, etc. And now?
2: What the data increasingly points to is the importance of processing speed. How quickly a quarterback reads the defense, how they go through the progressions and makes decisions under pressure. There's also growing interest in resilience metrics, how a player responds to adversity, but within a game across a season. And frankly, coachability, right? The rate at which a player absorbs and applies new information, how quickly they're developing, they are some of the most predictive long-term variables that we see today.
1: Do you have a relationship at all with the NFL or with NFL clubs?
2: The relationships that we have with some of our larger leagues and sporting bodies are highly confidential. I can't actually speak directly about them.
1: I'm going to take that as a probably.
2: Yes, we operate in professional football.
1: You also operate in the other professional football, what we call soccer, in the English Premier League, MLS in the US. Tell me about that.
2: The core and backbone of what they're trying to do is to produce better players. So in the Premier League, they have a thing called the ETPP, which is the Elite Player Performance Plan. And essentially, that is a set of rules and regulations for how you develop talent. So from the age of U9 all the way through the first teams, they have a set of standards and regulations for everything from tactical development, technical development, physical development, and even like medical care, resilience, robustness, and even some aspects of education. Our platform is designed to help them to collect all of the relevant data in each of those different strands and or operationalize the workflows for specific users. So for example, if I'm a coach within an academy setting in somewhere like Chelsea Football Club, I'm the U9 coach. I come in and I build out my session plan. What athletes are involved in each one of those drills? How long are we going to spend on that? And then what's the physical load or toll that that's going to take on our players? What we're trying to do is basically build a 360-degree view of what are we doing to the athletes? What are the load and stimulus we're placing on them? And then how are they responding?
1: So U9, we should say, is this is a concept that Americans will largely be unfamiliar with. But that's under 9 years old, correct?
2: Absolutely.
1: So these are kids. What you're describing now is capturing data of the athletes that are already in your building, essentially. Talk about data that you use to analyze for recruitment and predicting. Let's say you're an NFL team that's looking at potential draftees from college.
2: Typical models for scouting or recruitment, if we use the NFL as an example, they're looking at your college stats from that year, who is the best quarterback, who are the best running backs, who are the best receivers, etc. They look at key attributes that are important for each of those positions. What we're trying to do is slightly different in that the time horizon we're looking at is much longer. So with regards to like the ECCC, what we're trying to do is look at what do players that make it and play once in the Premier League look like? What do players that play 100 times? What do players that play 10 seasons? And when you invest in these types of league-wide initiatives that span this type of time horizon, you can really start to basically reverse engineer, well, what did that person look like? In today's landscape, the Premier League are the highest producing league from a professional talent basis than any other league in the world. And they have the benefit of now being able to look back on players like Bukayo Saka or Cole Palmer, and they can basically follow them back to when they're U9. And when we look at the NFL today, we don't have that luxury.
1: That's because you don't have these future NFL players from the time they were 8 or 9 and all the data on them. Is that why?
2: Yeah, number one, I think we need a connected pathway. Since I've moved to America, I've realized, well, there is somewhat of a disconnect between the professional game, the collegiate game, and the youth game. Chelsea's academy are recruiting at the age of 8. Major League Soccer have now made a huge investment in both Next Pro, their semi-professional league, and then Next, which is their elite development league. And they're getting all the way down to U13 right now.
1: That's a tradition in soccer that we don't have in American football. Let's assume that that tradition doesn't start in American football. In other words, let's assume that the Pittsburgh Steelers and Green Bay Packers and Dallas Cowboys aren't starting youth academies where children are starting from the age of 7, 8, 9. What can you do to establish a firmer pathway like the one you're describing for the NFL?
2: Well, you look at a partnership model. I know that that's more complicated in the world of the NFL because high school football has its own situation. Collegiate football is a powerhouse. But I think there's an opportunity to create some level of partnerships. And ultimately, this will benefit players and it will benefit the game and it will benefit fans. I mean, listen, when you look at predictive modeling or you're thinking about scouting and recruitment, you're thinking about performance optimization, we've seen these superstar athletes that come through, but then going from being a superstar in college to being a superstar in the NFL, it can crush people if they don't have the mental resilience and the tools to be able to deal with that. We've often seen players that have come through who weren't a first round, weren't a second round, sometimes weren't even a third round draft pick become like the player. Like, look at Brock Purdy. People would laugh at you when it was a draft year if they had suggested that you would put Brock Purdy as a first round draft pick, but like form has shown.
1: So in your view, if you could gather as much data as is possible on Brock Purdy's life and career, physical, strategic, behavioral, cognitive, et cetera, and go back as far as you could, what do you suspect that you'd find in the data that was essentially overlooked by 31 teams?
2: I think you'd see a lot more consistency than you sometimes see in other players. If we have the data and the inputs about what makes success, what drives success, how we create success, we can replicate that. We can scale that.
1: I see that Kitman Labs also does some work with the U.S. military, more than $4 million in defense contracts over the past several years. Tell me about that.
2: It was kind of an area that we stumbled into, quite honestly. We've been very heads down in the world of sport, but they reached out to us and asked us if we would come in and look at a particular body of work for them. They're trying to recruit, just like we are in sports. What it takes to be a fighter pilot is completely different to what it takes to be a pararescue jumper. It's very different to being a Marine or very different to being a SEAL. So whether you're playing football, whether you're playing rugby, whether you're playing tennis, whether you're, you know, running around in a training environment to be an airman, we care about measuring the load. We care about understanding what you're doing. We care about understanding how you're responding to that. And that's about people, not about sport.
1: I learned a lot today from Stephen Smith, Scott Goldman, Dan Hatman, and Kurt Warner, and I'm guessing you did too. But still, there are some big questions. Like, will NFL teams finally learn to identify which college quarterbacks will become good pro quarterbacks? It's one thing to overinvest in a college superstar who turns out to be a bust in the NFL. But what about the other scenario? The Kurt Warner scenario, where a quarterback who turns out to be world class was passed over by every team in the league. As it turns out, history may be repeating itself within the Warner family. Kurt's son, EJ, is also a quarterback. He just finished his college career, and he too went undrafted. Here's Kurt.
3: EJ, he played at a little smaller school. He didn't play at an SEC school or a Big Ten school. Fresno State was where he finished up. He has done it really well for a long time, but there are some things that he doesn't stack up with what's prototypical.
1: You said as a player, you could understand that and process it. What about as the father of a player, though? It's got to be hard.
3: It is hard. And I think the thing that's hard for me with EJ is because I know what he does really well and I've watched it. And he was in some situations in college, very much like me. I've watched him play in so many different scenarios, and I understand that he's not the most physically gifted player to play. But these mental things that I'm talking about, I think he's very rare at those things.
1: Do you think he's going to get a chance?
3: He's only 22 years old. I do believe that he's better than some of the guys that are out there, and I do believe he's going to get a chance. EJ is better than me coming out of college, and it's not even close. But I do believe he is an NFL quarterback and could have a long career in the NFL if given a shot.
1: EJ Warner did have tryouts with two NFL teams, the Kansas City Chiefs and the Denver Broncos, but he didn't make either roster. We will keep an eye on him and let you know if there's any news. In the meantime, my big thanks to Kurt Warner, as well as Smith, Goldman, and Hatman. Let us know what you think about this episode. Our email is radio@freakonomics.com. Coming up next time on the show, prediction markets have been around for a long time, but they've suddenly become famous because they will let you place a bet on just about anything. So is that all they're good for?
4: Kalshi is the most accurate way to predict the future.
1: We'll hear from the CEO of Kalshi, as well as the economist who pioneered the prediction market idea 40 years ago.
5: When we do head-to-head pairwise comparisons of betting markets and some other institution at the same time, same topic, similar resources, the markets just do about as well or substantially better in terms of accuracy and similar cost. That's just a remarkable fact.
1: And we'll hear from a regulator about prediction market risks.
6: What I think is the cost, and a very real serious cost, is trust in the markets.
1: That's coming up next time in the first of a two-part series on prediction markets. Until then, take care of yourself. And if you can, someone else too.
7: 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Stay tuned for Latino USA. In just a moment. 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On Latino USA tonight, a conversation around a new documentary, American Pachuco. The documentary focuses on the life and legacy of Luis Valdez. The time right now is 8 p.m.

0: From Futuro Media and PRX, it's Latino USA. I'm Maria Hinojosa. Today, the water wars along the Rio Grande.
1: It's not a metaphor. It's not a hyperbole. We're in a water war. I saw the statue to a woman who died fighting for this water.
0: And later, American Pachuco, a new documentary looks back at the life and legacy of Luis Valdez, the playwright, filmmaker, and cultural pioneer.
2: They want Latinos to be compliant. They want Latinos to be Spanish-oriented rather than indigenous-oriented. And here I come with a Pachuco, who is an amalgam, a concoction brought out by historical experience out of the Americas.
0: All this coming up on Latino USA. Stay with us. No te vayas.

0: Welcome to Latino USA. I'm María Hinojosa.
1: Señores, en este momento toda la gente va hacia la cortina con la firme intención de quitar a la Guardia Nacional.
0: In the fall of 2020, there was a war going on that you probably hadn't heard of. It started on the morning of September 8th in the Mexican state of Chihuahua, when hundreds of farmers and protesters clashed with the Mexican National Guard over control of a dam.
2: In 2020, the federal government tried to open this dam and send water north to Texas for farmers in Texas.
3: These are water reserves that we have collected. Now the government shows up and says they have to pay the United States.
2: And what happened next stunned me, because it was an example in this century of people rising up and fighting and dying for their water.
0: Reporter Jack Herrera says the protests turned into a battle. The Battle of La Boquilla.
2: Guardia Nacional, they were occupying the dam, and farmers armed with sticks and rocks went up against these soldiers and won, and they took control of the dam. They occupied it, and they shut the gates to keep the water in Mexico and Chihuahua for themselves.
0: One woman, Jessica Silva, was killed by army fire. And Jack says that at first he thought, well, this is what it's like to live in Mexico in the 2020s.
2: But then I realized that this is North America. This is what's happening to all of us on this continent, which is that one of our most fundamental resources, water, is going away. And in the entire dry center of the continent, not just Mexico, but also the United States, it's getting to the point where people are under enough pressure. This is a matter of survival. They're under enough pressure where they're willing to fight and die for their water. And I think that what we saw in Chihuahua that day was just one part of a story that's cascading down across the continent.
0: For our first story, the battle for water, as told by reporter Jack Herrera.
2: It's not a metaphor. It's not a hyperbole. We're in a water war. I saw the statue to a woman who died fighting for this water.
0: The battle goes beyond Chihuahua, Mexico, up into the United States, where communities are asking, who has the right to use vital natural resources, and what happens when they start running out? To answer those questions, Jack spent 7 months last year traveling the length of the Rio Grande, from the river's headwaters, the source, in the mountains of southwestern Colorado, all the way to the Gulf of Mexico. About 15 million people get their drinking water from the Rio Grande, and the river sustains billions of dollars in agricultural production. But that river is running dry. In a wide-ranging piece for the magazine Texas Monthly, Jack untangles the origins of the water crisis in the Rio Grande. I spoke to him about the consequences of that crisis for the region and its people, as well as the bitter dispute for control of that water between citizens and their governments, and even between the United States and Mexico. Jack Herrera, welcome to Latino USA.
2: Thank you so much.
0: You are from San Antonio, but you spent a lot of time in the Rio Grande Valley.
2: Yeah, my family, I've got, you know, deep roots in San Antonio and Laredo, and I actually grew up in California, but my father, you know, was the sort of prodigal son who left, but we always went back to San Antonio every year, and I've spent a lot of time there. And Laredo, the people in Laredo will be quick to say that this isn't the Rio Grande Valley. The RGV is further south. It's further down the river and starts maybe around Rio Grande City. But those two places, it's the conception of the river is so complicated. Like, there's different ways of thinking about it. And that comes down even to the language, because if you're on the Mexican side of the river, and some people have family there or born there and across both directions, if you live in South Texas, you say Rio Bravo. On the other side, you say, if you're doing it with the Anglo pronunciation of the way most Texans say it, you say Rio Grande. But there's so many ways of thinking about the river. And one way is that it's scary. Like, it's a fierce, you know, Bravo, you know, like the people associate it with people who are trying to cross the border dying in the river. They pull bodies out of it all the time in a lot of these stretches. But also it's other parts of the year, it runs entirely dry through 100-mile stretches. Other parts, very often it's the source of life. We're talking 100% of the water for Laredo, for drinking water, comes from Rio Grande. For a place like McAllen, Far, Edinburgh, it's over 90%. For Brownsville, over 90%. Like, these are cities are utterly dependent on the river for their drinking water. And so it's a source of life. Water is life.
4: It's true that it's more complicated than we imagine. And a lot of people think only about the river in relation to the division between the United States and Mexico. But what you point out in your article is that the water crisis actually starts much further north. You spent some days where the water crisis actually begins, not in Texas, in Colorado. Can you paint a picture of what that looks like?
2: The Rio Grande comes from this basket of mountains way up in the San Juan Mountains in southern Colorado, where the snowpack and thunderstorms turn into the river. That's all the Rio Grande is. It looks like a blue line on a map, but it doesn't create water. Rivers don't. Water doesn't pop up magically. All it is a drainage ditch where weather that hits only a few small places, a few strike zones, mountains that are tall enough, falls. And one of those is way up in the San Juan Mountains at over 13,000 feet on the Continental Divide. And to see all the tributaries feeding into it that become the Rio Grande, the only way to do that was on foot. So I spent about a week in those mountains, and with the photographer Jordan I was working with, we backpacked up to the mountains, and we slept on the side of these creeks, and we hiked up into the snowpack to see it melting, to see it becoming the Rio Grande. And at one point, we got to the actual point, the furthest upstream you could go to the Rio Grande, the actual top of the river, the origin point.
5: This snow right here is becoming the Rio Grande. This is its furthest origin point. Up above it, there's mountains and more snow.
2: Without the snowpack, there is no Rio Grande, and that snowpack is going away. Over the last 20 years, year by year, the average snowpack is getting smaller and smaller and smaller. And last year, it was at its worst in recorded history. It was just 6% of its average at some points in the season, I think 8% at others. That level of drought cannot be overestimated. That there are scientists who went up into these same mountains and they looked at the bristlecone pines and the oldest trees that are 1,000 years old. And using the tree rings, they were of these extremely old trees, they were able to estimate how much rain fell each year going back almost 2,000 years. And the last time there was a drought this bad in this part of the continent was 1,200 years ago in the year 800.
4: Oh my God.
2: We're talking in the year 800 in this part of the continent.
4: Wow.
2: The people who would later call themselves the Aztec haven't even emerged.
4: So you write about the fact that some researchers have gone the next step and saying shouldn't call it drought. It's called aridification, which sounds like a really technical word, but I guess it's probably one we're going to start using more and more as this becomes kind of the new normal. So what's the difference between a drought, a very bad drought, and something called aridification?
2: Yeah. So climate can completely change the environment, and the climate itself can change. It's not just weather day to day or week to week or year to year. There can be fundamental changes. You know, Antarctica used to be covered with green forests. And in this part of the continent, as the amount of water falling has gone down, you see portions that used to be maybe arid but not deserts becoming deserts. That this drought is not a temporary thing that's going to end. A drought says, you know, it's going to last a year, it's going to last 2 years. We're in a drought that has now lasted 26 years. And so there's a lot of scientists who say, you know what, it's not going to end. This is just what life is going to be like now. When you talk about the Rio Grande Basin, all through southern Colorado, New Mexico, northern Mexico, Texas, it is just a place that is going to be in drought constantly.
4: The picture that you're painting is that this is much more complex for everyone. And so we are hearing more about it. I mean, on Latino USA, we were just talking about the water shortage that's happening in Puerto Rico.
2: Yeah.
4: And so let's just talk about who depends on the water from the Rio Grande.
2: I'm so glad you bring this point up, because if you live anywhere in the United States where water is a question, the answer to this matters to you. Like the Boricuas who are dealing with their own water shortages, it's the same dynamic that's causing that. And I learned this when I got down from from Colorado and I traveled the river and I started talking. I talked to this incredible researcher named Sam Sandoval Solis and then Rosario Sanchez, they're both born in Mexico, work in the United States. And so they are experts in this transboundary, cross-border watershed. And they both told me, I came to them and I said, it's the drought. The drought is so bad. And that's why these 15 million people who depend on the Rio Grande for their drinking water, that's why they're in danger. And they go, no, there's water in the river. Like if people want to drink their water, there's enough for them. This is not a drought problem. That contributes to it, sure. But the primary thing, the primary reason that people are on the verge of losing their water, some by as soon as next year, the reason that's happening is because of chronic, persistent overuse. 87% of all the water in the Rio Grande Basin is going to agriculture.
4: But don't we all benefit from the farms that are using that water to feed us?
2: Yeah, every farmer I met, and I had the chance to enjoy the hospitality of so many of these farmers who invited me into their homes and into their fields, they are not villains here. Like the answer isn't as simple as these are these greedy farmers using the water that we need. They're growing things that we use. Cotton, for instance, is a big crop in El Paso. And I bet you and I are both wearing cotton right now. If you have a Band-Aid on, that's cotton. Cotton takes a lot of water. Alfalfa takes a lot of water. The pecans that they grow take a lot of water. But they make the point that the farmers never decided that that's what we were going to eat or that's what we were going to use. We decided that we wanted cotton and we wanted beef and we wanted pecans, and there's a market for that. And so they planted those crops to satisfy that market. And their water rights that they have come in a broken system. The way we decide who gets what water is a system that was built hundreds of years ago and doesn't really work today. And so should we blame farmers for that, who are just doing their best within that system? Or do we need to blame what's actually broken here, the bigger problem?
4: After the break, the taps in some U.S. cities are already running dry.
2: People don't see their water disappearing. They don't realize how close to crisis we are, that this isn't something that's going to hit us in a decade or, you know, it's going to affect our kids or our grandkids. This is happening right now.
4: As communities across the country fight for resources against governments and powerful companies like the ones building data centers, could deadly battles like the one we saw in Mexico at the beginning of our episode come here to the United States? Stay with us. No te vayas.

0: 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For now though, let's head back to Latino USA.
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2: It's Latino USA. I'm Maria Hinojosa. I'm speaking with reporter Jack Herrera, who recently wrote a piece for Texas Monthly about the dire water crisis in the Rio Grande and what it means for people and industries who depend on this river. Now we're going to talk about how politics play out in this fight for water within communities and countries. Because while rivers don't respect borders, the countries who depend on them are left fighting over who owns their water. For more than 80 years, the United States and Mexico have had an agreement over how to share the flow of the Rio Grande. But Jack says that agreement is far from perfect.
3: There's a philosophical problem at the fight between the United States and Mexico, and then even the fight between farmers or cities over how much water they should get, comes down to this simple issue. Imagine that you make a farm on a river, and you're enjoying it, you're getting water out of it. And then a few years later, or maybe when your kids inherit the farm, somebody moves in upstream and they make a dam so they can take out all the water of the river. And suddenly you don't have any water. And they say, well, this is my land. I built it on the river. I'm going to use it. And so that is the heart of this incredibly complex set of laws all across the different states and all across Mexico that decide, how do we determine who gets what water? Who has priority? And you see that in legal battles over water rights in the United States. But when you cross the borders, it becomes much more complicated because the rivers never got the memo that we draw on a border in the continent. The water doesn't recognize CBP checkpoints. It just crosses. And what happened is that as farmers built their farms on the Rio Grande in New Mexico and Colorado, they started using up all the water and none of it got to Mexico. And so the Mexicans who depended on it in Ciudad Juarez or Matamoros or Reynosa and all these cities weren't getting water from the headwaters. At the same time, there's another tributary, the one that we talked about in Chihuahua, the Rio Conchos, which was bringing water north into the Rio Grande. And Mexicans started using all that water. And so the people who depended on it downstream in places like Laredo and McAllen weren't getting that water. And so it gets bad enough that in 1944, the middle of World War II, the State Department, the diplomats in D.C. are busy. You know, they're fighting a world war. They're negotiating peace settlements. It gets to be a bad enough issue that they say, we have to solve this now. And so a Mexican delegation comes up to D.C. and they hammer out this agreement, this pact on the Rio Grande and also the Colorado River, another huge river that's a border crosser. They decide, here's how much water Mexico is going to send north to the United States. Here's how much water the United States is going to send south to Mexico. And they make a deal, they sign it, they stamp it, they shake hands, and then they spend the next 80 years fighting about it.
2: You talk a little bit about inequality along the Rio Bravo, the Rio Grande. How is this deep inequality affecting the question of access to water?
3: Yeah. So in 2022, and I think a lot of Mexican listeners, Mexican-American listeners, this will sound familiar, but in 2022, one of Mexico's richest cities, Monterrey, has this sequía, this huge drought. And the taps all across the city begin turning off because there's not enough water in the reservoirs. Some of the reservoirs that you could see from town got to 1% or lower. They were dry. And taps turn off, but not everywhere. In the wealthier neighborhoods, people had still had their taps running, or they had been able to afford to build water tanks, cisterns on their roofs to collect water so they could use it even if the taps weren't running. But in the working class neighborhoods, the taps turned off, and some of them were off for months. And so you're taking a bucket to these water truck deliveries and you're filling it up to bring it back for your family to drink, to wash dishes, to cook, even to flush the toilet. You need to pour water into the toilet to flush it, right? And that could happen in the next couple of years on the American side. What I mean is it's the same problem, which is that when Chihuahua, after that battle of La Boquilla, the farmers shut down the dam and they stopped sending the water north. And so AMLO in Mexico City, President Andrés Manuel López Obrador, and now Claudia Sheinbaum have to say, where is that water going to come from? They go to a river in Monterrey, the San Juan River, and they take water out of those reservoirs that Monterrey needs. And that's the water that they send north to Texas. That is contributing to the water crisis there. And that is how we're all connected.
2: Maybe some people might make the connection to the what's become the issue for the midterms, frankly, expected or unexpected, right? Data centers.
4: Protesters convening in the rotunda of the Missouri State Capitol Wednesday for the people's hearing on AI and data centers.
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6: The Data Cloud USA conference is happening in downtown Austin, and today it attracted some protesters.
3: That is such a good connection. And I think absolutely the Rio Grande, we're talking, it's not a metaphor, it's not a hyperbole. We're in a water war. I saw the statue to a woman who died fighting for this water. Blood has been shed. People are dying. And so this is a water war. It's not as obvious on the American side because the bullets aren't flying. But in the fight over data centers, and I went to one of the colonias in Laredo where there is no running water. You know, it's one of these towns that don't have municipal services. There's thousands of them, thousands of people living this way in Texas where you don't have trash pickup. Many people don't have electricity. Many people don't have water. And I'm talking to these people. And at the same time that I'm talking to them, I go and I get dinner in Laredo after. And there's people at the table next to me talking about the opportunity to build data centers in Laredo. It's business people talking about building a large data center. And data centers, there's a lot of information about them using water, and they do use a lot, but they're not using as much as agriculture. They're a much smaller footprint there in terms of drawing the water out. What they do need is a lot of electricity. And so all across Texas, literally billions of dollars are being spent on building these new power plants. And at the same time, there's millions of Texans who are struggling to pay their electricity bills. And then there's thousands of Texans who don't even have access to electricity in a place like La Fresa, like the colonia outside of Laredo that I visited. And so I think what you're seeing, what you saw in Chihuahua, is people standing up, the campesinos saying, like, you know what? No one's respecting my right to this water. No one's saying that I get it. I'm going to have to fight for it. I'm going to have to say that is my right. This is my state. This is my fields. This is my river. I deserve my part of it. And you see people in Texas and across the West, anywhere there's data centers, saying, hey, the decision was made to build these power plants. The decision was made to pull out this water. The decision was made to pollute this air and raise my electricity bill. And no one asked me about it. The decision about how to divide resources isn't being made democratically. It's not being made with the consent of the people whose resources are being used. I hope anybody who drinks water, which I think is pretty much all of us, gets a chance to really go see where it comes from. It can feel like in 2026, we've escaped the simple fact of nature. You just turn on your tap and that's where the water comes out of. But we haven't escaped this, that water still has to come from the land. We have to build those aqueducts and those pipes to where the water's actually falling. And you miss something when you put that distance, when you have that distance.

0: spiritually, emotionally, what has this reporting been like for you?
1: At one point in my reporting, I ended up, you know, I traveled from the river from Colorado and I ended up back in Laredo. And I went to the old Catholic cemetery where, you know, 200 years of my ancestors are buried. The first of my ancestors arrived in Laredo before the year 1800, before it became a border. The Rio Grande was just a Mexican river at that point. It was the Rio Bravo. And his ancestors had come from Spain. He had grown up, you know, he was born, he was already generations in Mexico. And he traveled north to a place where he'd never seen before. Can't even see a photograph of, but he'd heard there's a river. There's a river up in this part of the continent, in this arid place where you could farm. You could farm year round because the river flow year round. And as best as I can understand from the historical documents I've seen, is he was a rancher when there were just a few dozen people in Laredo. And he lived off the river. And that is there's so much that moved me, and the people I talked to and the farmers and the townspeople depend on the river. But that was the most personal moment for me, where I looked at these weathered old tombstones of my family. And I thought that my family history goes off in a different direction without this river. That maybe I don't exist without this river, because the entire gravity, the direction, the flow of my ancestry has traveled alongside the Rio Grande for hundreds of years. And that made me feel very connected to the land and this continent. It made me feel like my feet really belong here, but also made me worried that, am I going to be the last generation of my family to see the river flow in a place like Laredo?
0: Thank you, Jack, for your reporting and for this piece and for making me more aware than I wanted to be, but that I need to be. So we appreciate that.
1: Thank you so much. Yeah, glad to have the chance to talk about it.
0: Jack Herrera is a political enterprise reporter for The Washington Post and a former contributing writer for Texas Monthly. Now, for our next story, we're going to talk about a new documentary that looks back at the life and legacy of Luis Valdez, the playwright, filmmaker, and cultural pioneer. The film is called American Pachuco, The Legend of Luis Valdez, directed by David Alvarado. And for this story, I speak with both David and Luis Valdez. But first, let me set the scene. In the Central Valley of California, long rows of crops stretch across the horizon. Below the warm sun, campesinos bend low, tending to the crops with their heads held high. Among them, a young man, the son of migrant farm workers. His name is Luis Valdez. Born in 1940 to immigrant farm workers in Delano, California, his family followed the crops across the West. For Luis, the fields were more than just a workplace. They were the beginning of a story.
2: My fellow workers, come into the fall of unionism.
0: In the 1960s, something was happening in those fields. Campesinos were organizing, demanding dignity and rights under the leadership of the United Farm Worker Movement.
3: The workers are on the rise.
0: During the Delano grape strike, Luis didn't just pick up a megaphone or a sign. He picked up something else, theater. With a small troupe of actors performing on a flatbed truck, Luis Valdez founded El Teatro Campesino. They performed on picket lines and in the middle of fields, and they used humor, satire, and raw storytelling to give voice to the struggles of Chicano farmworkers. What started as protest theater soon became something bigger for Luis. His work would eventually move beyond the fields.
4: San Juan Batista's new theater. It will house El Teatro Campesino, that for 16 years has been without a home.
0: The play he wrote, Zoot Suit, became the first Chicano story to make it to Broadway.
5: The name of the play is Zoot Suit, the first Hispanic American play to come to Broadway.
0: And then came Hollywood, when he wrote and directed the hit film, La Bamba.
6: Tonight's screening of La Bamba was sponsored by the Hispanic Chamber of Commerce, which from tonight's show,

0: coin raised thousands of dollars for its local education fund.
1: Reshaping how Chicano's stories were told and who got to tell them. Now, Luis's story is at the center of a new documentary that looks back at his life, work, and the movement that shaped them both. Luis, the playwright and filmmaker who's at the center of this documentary.
2: Good to see you, Maria.
1: Good to see you too. Oh my God, congratulations.
3: Thank you.
2: Take this guy here. Yeah.
1: And David, the director of American Pachuco.
3: No. Thank this guy. It'd be a very boring movie without him in it. I'll tell you that.
1: The name of the film is American Pachuco. Right. I felt delighted watching it.
2: What David has done is put a whole lot of history into perspective here, you know.
3: When I realized that nobody had yet done a film quite like this about Luis Valdez, a survey of his life, a survey of his works, and what they mean, especially today, I was like, why is nobody doing this? And so I reached out to Luis and we got started.
2: For years, I had been watching how our archive, you know, had been collecting some irreplaceable film. To put things into perspective, I mean, 60 years is a nice little chunk of change, you know, in terms of life as it goes. In terms of history, it's also significant. I've learned enough about Mexican history and American history to acknowledge that over a lifetime, a lot of things can happen that are revolutionary in some ways, just because the changes that come along. And it really was time for Latinos to surface in the United States. And it was going to happen sooner or later.
3: I realized, like, oh my goodness, well, we should start to really do research on the archival. Like, let's see what Luis has in the archive. Let's see what other folks have. And it was actually because we were so open to that, that once we cracked it open and just saw what was in there, it was, oh my God, like, this is it. Like, let's go. And so it became an archival film very quickly once we got our hands on it.
1: The way in which the archival material is presented is so authentically raw that it's really, really beautiful. Luis, can you just take us to that moment when you realize, like, what I have to do is theater? Take us from that moment, from being that kid who was born in the labor camp to, I'm a theater director.
2: I got hooked on theater. Really on the migrant path. We were picking cotton at the time in Corcoran in California. And I ended up going to a school for a month. First grade is that I got cast in my first play. It was a Christmas play. And it happened because the teacher took my mother's taco bag that she'd made for me and turned it into a mask. So I discovered a papier-mâché. I discovered theater. And I auditioned the next Monday for my first role, and I got it. I was going to be a monkey. The week of the show, my mother said, we're leaving the camp tomorrow. I said, but Mom, the show's on Friday. She says, I know, but there's nothing we can do. We're being evicted. We were evicted from the labor camp and I was never in the play. So that kick started me, you know, in terms of this is something I want to do and I can do this for myself.
4: Oh, Mom, this isn't just any night. This is my last chance to wear my tacuche.
5: Tacuche! That's a horrible word. Mira, hijo, I understand how hard you work for your clothes, and I know they mean a lot to you, but what I don't understand is what you see in esa cochinada de tutu.
1: For me, watching Zoot Suit on Broadway changed my life, redefined so many things. But as a Mexican kid growing up in Chicago, I didn't know what a zoot suit was.
3: Well, so the zoot suit is something that came out of predominantly the African-American community, you know, in the jazz scene. And it was something that's just like the Chicano experience, you know, African-Americans were trying to define their own experience and their own presentation of themselves as Americans, but also unique Americans. The Chicano saw this and said, we love this. And they made it their own. It's a baggy suit that's cut extremely uniquely. It's good for dancing. It's, you know, the swing music, jazz music for the era. And it's just a statement about who you are, especially as a young American in the 40s. And so these characters that wore that, the pachucos in the 40s in wartime America, you know, were actually trying to make a place for themselves, but only to discover that not all Americans felt like they wanted them to be that.
6: The Navy boys started hunting our people in the streets like dogs. Our zoot suits went from being our pride to bullseyes on our backs.
7: The really outrageous thing that happened is that these sailors and soldiers took it upon themselves to strip the pachucos of their clothes. To me, that means that these pachucos are being stripped of their American identity.
8: It's a very violent moment. Luis, can you talk a little bit about when you realized that, yeah, it was no longer Teatro Campesino. I'm going to, you know, end up on Broadway. And the story has to be about Zoot Suit.
2: It was an unexpected opportunity for me to go to New York. It really came from Gordon Davidson, who was the artistic director of the Center Theater Group in L.A. He's the one that commissioned me to write a play about Los Angeles history. And he had been to Broadway. He was from New York originally. And so he suggested, you know, let's go to New York. I was ambivalent because I hadn't really dreamed that far. I knew that Zoot Suit could become a movie, but to go to New York and do that, that even though I was a fan of musicals and all of that, it was a long possibility for me. The play was doing very well in Los Angeles, and I figured why not make some noise nationally and see where it goes. So I'm not from New York or the East Coast. I couldn't gauge all the subtleties that were involved. But it became obvious to me that New York considers itself to be the cultural capital of the United States of America. And so the guard dogs are there. You know, they don't let you in.
8: Very much so.
2: And so I realized along the way that I was challenging this whole system that had been set up that reflected racial differences, economic backgrounds, even cultural backgrounds. Latinos as a whole, in the point of view of a lot of people in New York, really don't count.
8: We're going to take a break here. When we come back, we're going to dive into how pachuco culture became an act of defiance.
2: It's a daring gesture on the part of the pachuco to say, I'm here, I'm myself, and I speak this way, and so what? ¿Y qué? You know, it was a challenge to the power structure.
8: That's after the break. Stay with us. No te vayas.
9: 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Coming up at the top of the hour here on NPR 89.1, we will have Radiolab. 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
8: It's Latino USA. I'm Maria Hinojosa. I'm speaking with Luis Valdez and David Alvarado about their documentary, American Pachuco. Before the break, we talked about how Zoot Suit brought Chicano stories to Broadway and why identity and style were seen as a threat. So I asked Luis about his choice to put that character and that culture center stage.
2: I was very conscious of the fact that I put the pachuco on the stage and he comes out speaking caló, you know, which isn't even Spanish. It's not English. What is that? It's a foreign language.
11: It was a language that was understood by some, but no one understood all of it unless you were truly a pachuco. ¿Qué le voy a echar mis trapos? ¿Saben qué? Estas garras me las planté porque vamos a dejarnos caer un play ese. ¿Cómo se me hace que eres puro verdolaga?
2: A daring gesture on the part of the pachuco to say, I'm here, I'm myself, and I speak this way, and so what? ¿Y qué? You know, it was a challenge to the power structure. They want Latinos to be compliant. They want Latinos to be Spanish-oriented rather than indigenous-oriented. And here I come with a pachuco who is an amalgam, a concoction brought out by historical experience out of the Americas. So all of that's a big story, you know. It's hard to embrace it all, but it's really part of our history. And I think the time of the Latino has come, most definitely. We're not rancheritos anymore, you know what I'm saying? We're a continental people with as much urban sophistication as the rest of the world.
8: So, David, can you just talk about the decision to focus on the rise and fall of Zoot Suit as part of the Luis Valdez story?
3: It just seemed to me from early on that one of the main threads in Luis's work is being able to tap into the spirit of what the Latino and specifically the Chicano community has been. What do we want to say about ourselves to each other and to the world? And Luis really figured it out with the Pachuco character. To watch that character both rise in Los Angeles and be seen for what he is, but then to see it slapped down in New York, to me, that says everything about the struggle for this sense of belonging in America that not just Chicanos have to put up with, but everybody from all sorts of backgrounds are trying to fight for a sense of belonging here in this country right now.
8: Then in 1987, Luis broke into Hollywood, writing and directing La Bamba, the hit film about Chicano rock star Ritchie Valens.
7: The history of La Bamba goes back to Zoot Suit. Opening night of Zoot Suit at the Winter Garden Theater. Here we are on Broadway, and we're saying, okay, we've done the 40s, we're gonna have to come back and do the 50s. How can we do that? At that moment, we heard music coming from down below in the street. We looked out the window, and there was a mariachi band down on the street playing up toward the window. They weren't serenading us, but I certainly recognized the tune that they were playing.
8: Can you just tell us why you as a filmmaker wanted to make sure that we saw that part of the Luis Valdez story?
3: For me, as a Chicano, I mean, this is a movie that I watched with my dad when I was a kid. I mean, before I even knew who Luis Valdez was, for my dad and I to be watching this on TV and up on the big screen meant a lot to us. So that was actually my first touchdown with Luis. It just goes beyond the Latino audience. I mean, this one is beloved by everybody. The American dream is captured in this. And the protagonist in the American dream in this case is a young Chicano kid from California who's a farm worker. I mean, it's just incredible that you could make something so universal and beautiful and beloved, but still be an authentically Chicano story.
8: And really, in your documentary about Luis, what we remember about the film La Bamba, which is probably going to see a resurgence, right, is that you really center the Latino family, the beauty of the Latino family, but also, like, it's complicated, right? Isai Morales, who, you know, that is his big breakout movie. Lou Diamond Phillips,
3: big
8: also
3: breakout.
8: Breakout movie.
12: Ritchie Valens is gone.
13: No.
12: And now?
13: No.
12: Selection in honor of the dead.
13: Not Ritchie. Not my Ritchie. Fuck, not my Ritchie.
3: And so here we have two brothers that are both chasing the American dream, right? Like they want to make their way in the world, but they took totally different paths. One was one of assimilation, of trying to hide what makes his culture and his family special and important part of American society. And the other one being Luis trying to celebrate that and hold it up to the mantle of American culture and say, no, no, this belongs here as a piece of the American culture.
14: Look, man, Ritchie Valens. Ritchie, with a name like that, nobody's even going to suspect you're Mexican. I mean, look, I think it's an insult to Steve's memory.
15: Oh, come on, man. Steve was so gung-ho American, he'd be proud of anything I do. So lay off, okay? It's my name.
3: These two different approaches had different results for sure, but also it's what Luis studies in his work.
2: I remember when we were kids, I learned the word ample and from school, and I was 12. And I went to talk to my brother and I said, what I want in my life is just ample funds to be able to exist comfortably. And he said, ample? What are you talking about ample? And I said, just enough. All I want is just enough. I don't need a whole lot of money. The irony of it is toward the end of his life, he was still dreaming about becoming a billionaire
7: And he told me, you know, when I become a billionaire, your money worries are over, he said to me. I'm going to fund the whole teatro for the rest of your life, which was a wonderful gesture, you know?
8: That's so sweet.
7: But he never made the $1 billion that he wanted. And a lot of people are out there chasing money, you know, chasing the big dollar. And they're making a mistake. That's not where it is. For me, the key to life is being able to work with what you've got, what you've been given, and turn that into another value, not money, turn it into justice, turn it into art, turn it into goodwill. It's about serving the community.
8: Luis talked about finding an archive that somebody had shot from the very first performance of teatro that he didn't even know existed. Did you uncover another cache of archival material? And where did you find it? And what happened when you found it?
3: There is a pallet full of film canisters that nobody had ever digitized. So this was all safe and sound in University of California, Santa Barbara. It had originally came from Luis Valdez's personal archive. But, you know, some of this was 50 years old. You can't just spin it open and look at it through the light of the window and see what's in there. So in order to see what's in there, we had to digitize every single foot of it. And it turned out being 80,000 feet.
8: Wow.
3: So just on a blind, you know, gesture of trust, we, at great expense and effort, digitized 80,000 feet of film, and is something like 40 terabytes because it was 4K, which is just a lot of information and hard drive space and so on. And I remember when the first reel came in from the digitizing house, I was just blown away. I mean, it was beautiful. It was personal, you know, that I've never seen before, some of this stuff. And so thankfully through University of California, Santa Barbara, and through the Internet Archive, we're going to be making this available online for free for people to access. So Chicano history is now being preserved actively and available for, I think researchers can get a lot out of it. People should be doing more, paying more attention to it now that these resources are there, but also other filmmakers, like, have at it. Let's go.
8: All right.
3: There's not enough stories about it.
8: So I have this whole relationship with the film. Again, I already told my daughter about it. I'm like, you have to watch this.
3: That's great.
8: It's beautiful.
3: Thank you.
8: What do you, when you were finishing, you were like, nah, is that I really want people to feel this about the story of Luis Valdez?
3: Well, when I would watch the film, I'd watch it in this room I'm sitting in now, and I would watch it alone, right? Because I'm looking at the edits, I'm thinking through what's working, what's not. And I would find myself often, even though there was so much joy in the film, I'd also find myself just tearing up, just kind of like uncontrollably having these like moments of deep personal connection with certain moments in the film that would just always get me crying. I'm crying a little bit now. And so when I was sitting in Sundance with an audience and with Luis, and I would look around and suddenly everybody's crying at the same scenes that I am, and people are just really engaged. It felt good to finally be at a place where I was like, oh, good. Like, people get what I was going for, what I've been drawn to and been working at for all these years. So it's very fulfilling to have that experience. And I'm really excited about bringing the film to larger audiences. It's going to be broadcast on PBS for American Masters, which is great. So it's going to be a real amazing time. And so we just hope people can come out and see the film.
8: Luis, I know it's really trippy to see yourself and your whole story right on this major, beautifully made, edited, produced documentary film about your life and what you've given to this country and to the arts. So when you look at it now, do you say your legacy is about the work, or your legacy is about the fact that it's going to change people's life when they consume the work?
7: Well, you know, I can only say I remember something that my mother used to call me. She used to call me El Abre Caminos.
8: Oh my God, that is perfect.
7: Yeah. And the Pathfinder, right? The Yemala, actually, in the Siete Potencias. But I was aware that I was venturing into areas where there were no Latinos, you know? What I set out to do is to become a playwright. And I must say, I'm very happy to say that I achieved that, you know? I became a playwright. That's all I wanted. Not money, not the awards, but the act of being a creative artist that deals with language and actions and storytelling in the theater, and also
2: creating characters that reflect me and my background and my people. That has been part of the goal. And I must say, I'm happy to say that these days I see Latinos identifying themselves as playwrights. That didn't used to happen. There were no Latino playwrights. But males and females now can see there's a pathway to be able to express themselves and to define themselves in the theater, and they can get the honorary title of playwright. It becomes very dignifying, and I'm glad to have contributed that. And you can do it Rascuachi style. You can work with whatever you have at hand and make tremendous statements. So I want to encourage young people to touch their own hearts, not to betray their hearts, not for money, not for fame, not for glory, but to continue the thing that we call civilization, the thing that we continue to call the human race. I think that is our purpose. And so this documentary is very much of an embrace from David, from one generation to the other. And I think that is the message that we need. And so I celebrate my fellow filmmaker here. He's done a wonderful job as a Latino and as a filmmaker.
3: Thank you.
8: Also, your film did win the Festival Favorite Award at Sundance. And that's an award that is the favorite of all films, not just documentaries. It's across all categories. Not an easy feat.
3: We were blown away.
8: But you did it, David. I think you did it, right? Your humanity as a filmmaker and Luis's humanity and commitment to the art and to the voice. Congratulations on a beautiful film. Really. I mean, muchas gracias for making it. And thank you for speaking with me, Luis Valdez and David Alvarado. Muchas gracias.
3: Thank you.
8: That was Luis Valdez and David Alvarado. Their documentary, American Pachuco, is showing in selected theaters nationwide, and it's going to make its national public broadcast premiere this October on PBS.

0: That's it for today. Our show was the work of Rebecca Ibarra, Adriana Rodriguez, and our managing editor, Fernanda Echavarri. Nancy Trujillo is our production manager. Our engineers are Stephanie LeBeau and Julia Caruso. The Latino USA team also includes Roxana Aguirre, Reynaldo Leaños Jr., Glorimar Marquez, Julieta Martinelli, and Levi Sharp. Benile Ramirez and I are executive producers, and I'm your host, María Hinojosa. Hasta la próxima. Chao.
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2: 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We appreciate you joining us tonight on NPR 89.1. I'm Johnny Byrne. The time right now is 9 p.m, which means it's time for Radiolab.
3: Wait, you're listening.
0: Okay.
4: All right.
0: Okay.
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5: From
3: WNYC.
0: See?
3: Yeah.
6: I got my potato. And I'm looking at it and I'm holding it. Maybe it should hold potatoes more. It's a potato. It's washed. I think it's a yellow potato. It's washed. It's not dirty. It's a little dirty. It's kind of baffling to actually think about a potato. This could, yeah, what do you say about a potato?
7: Four, six, even seven. Hey, I'm Latif Nasser.
8: And I'm Lulu Miller.
7: And this is Radiolab. And today's episode is sort of a gauntlet thrown by our friend, our collaborator, our contributing editor.
9: Okay, guys.
8: Heather Radke.
9: Okay. I'm just going to tell you guys, this is some kind of experiment. It could be a failure. And then we just end and go have a lunch, okay?
8: I love it.
7: It's not worth doing if there's not a potential for failure.
9: Yeah. Well, I appreciate that, you two. But in any case...
10: I'm in my pajamas.
9: The person who's maybe like the embodiment of this experiment is this woman named Claire Dolan.
10: I'm just staring because I don't know how to make coffee. Oh, here.
9: So Claire is an ICU nurse up in like super rural Vermont.
11: How was your shift?
10: My shift was busy and long.
9: So we sent this really great producer named Erica Heilman, who lives near Claire, to go and talk to her.
11: Okay.
9: Because right on Claire's property...
11: Oh, it's beautiful now.
9: There's this place that ever since I first heard about it, I've been kind of obsessed with it.
10: You grab that from over here.
9: It's this big old barn.
12: This is a barn that was thrown up in the 1970s or 80s.
9: It's got this old tin roof.
12: Peeling paint and falling off clapboards and boards.
9: But... inside.
12: Here we are at the entrance to the permanent collection.
9: Hanging on these pristine white walls, under glass, on top of pedestals, are
12: matchboxes.
9: These ordinary.
12: A pinwheel. Tiny, tiny bells.
9: Banal.
12: Dust and lint. I would say it's more lint than dust.
9: Everyday things.
12: Many pulleys arranged together in a block and tackle.
9: Keys.
12: An old thread spool.
9: Paper clips.
12: Grocery cart.
9: All a part of what Claire calls
12: the museum of everyday life. Wagon wheels. Wheelbarrow.
7: But this is sort of but is it? It's really a museum?
9: Yeah, it's like a real museum. Like, she's got a permanent collection and she's got like rotating exhibits that change every year. And then she just like puts a ton of thought into these things. Like, for example,
12: the elegance of these furniture legs.
9: She uses this like translucent gallery wire to hang furniture legs so that they look almost
12: kind of creepily human, like they're showing off their legs and waiting for someone to notice.
9: Or she'll light something.
8: These are gerbil wheels.
10: Hamster wheels.
8: Hamster wheels.
9: Yeah. In such a way that it just grabs your eye.
8: It's exhibit magic.
9: Yeah. And hundreds of people come every year to see this museum in a barn. And like, I know people who drive up from New York City like 7 hours and they, you know, they leave their homes full of just ordinary objects to drive up to rural Vermont to see a barn full of everyday objects.
7: Why would people do that? Why would they like leave their house full of paperclips to have to drive hours to go see a barn full of paperclips?
9: I mean, it's a reasonable question. But I think it's because through her displays, you know, she has these like, you know, she has like wall labels full of beautiful text that like describes the history of an object or tells the story of a really specific object or an anecdote about the object. And she's able to show you that there's just
12: more to that thing than you would think.
8: But like, how does she do that with a bell or a box of matches?
9: Well,
10: I think of them as like
9: she kind of did it while we were sitting in the studio together. She just pointed at this cup, this little paper cup that we were both drinking out of.
12: Like if you think of the cup, right? It's an object that is made for the human hand. It echoes the shape of how your hand wants to curve around. And it has this incredible affordance of ministering to your thirst, right? Like you're able to drink things because you have a cup. But it also, it has this elegant form, right? Like the interplay of positive and negative space. And then, you know, you think, okay, drinking out of a cup, how consequential is that? But, you know, I work in an intensive care unit in the in this little regional hospital in Vermont. And, you know, I can't tell you, like, for someone who swallowing has been impossible or not allowed, you know, to finally, like the moment that they can grip a cup and take a drink is a profound experience and like a really important moment.
9: Right. Even though it's someone just sipping from a boring paper cup.
12: Yeah, it's a dumb little cup.
9: All right. So I wanted to start with Claire because she kind of hits on this thing that I've just been kind of obsessed about for, I don't know, like maybe the last couple of years even. It kind of started at the beginning of the pandemic where I would call this friend of mine up and I would leave her these voice messages or I'd talk to her on the phone and I'd just be like, oh my God, I bought the wrong light bulbs and they're so fluorescent and I just wish I had those ones that are so nice and warm. Or I would just be like, I just can't believe I have to do the dishes again. But then also, you know, like this maybe more delightful version of the same thing, like the little curl on the back of my daughter's hair that's only going to be there for 2 weeks before it kind of turns into something else.
8: Riveting stuff, Radke.
9: And of course it was not riveting, especially considering what was actually happening in the world, which was that there was this like massive pandemic and tons of people were sick and dying. And so when I talked to her about those things, I had this kind of bit of shame about it because they're so fundamentally small.
8: In proportion to the world
9: on fire. In proportion to the world.
8: Yeah.
9: I would always say sort of guiltily, these are such small potatoes. But at the same time, you know, if you really think about it, most of our lives are actually just made up of these, you know, these small potatoes, like going to the dry cleaner or eating a ham sandwich or whatever.
8: Yeah.
9: And I think that there's something kind of important about just how massive a part of these our lives these things are.
8: Hmm.
9: And so taking a cue from Claire, I want to do a whole show about ordinary, everyday things that make up so much of our lives.
7: This sounds like a terrible idea. This sounds like the most boring episode.
9: No, it's not going to be boring. Or it's not, the goal isn't to be boring. It's that...
7: So it'll just incidentally be boring?
9: No, it's not going to be boring at all. I think it's sort of a challenge because the truth is that you guys are kind of obsessed with big stories, you know, submarines and death and wars and Arctic seals or whatever. And I guess I want to see what happens, what we're missing really when we only look at these kind of big grandstand, you know, like marquee parts of the world.
7: I feel like you're asking us to commit a cardinal sin. Like, it's like literally every story finding, storytelling impulse we have is to go big, big, big.
9: Yeah, but what's more fun than committing a sin? Okay, so I have a series of stories for you today about people wrestling with the routine, the ordinary, the seemingly boring stuff of life. And finding out what you can see when you look hard at something that we just generally overlook, including...
6: It's nice to have potatoes.
9: A man who's been asked to just look at a potato.
6: In terms of what it actually looks like, you don't really often think of what a potato looks like.
9: Without knowing why.
7: Oh, God.
8: Okay. We are really leaning into the premise.
9: All right, so I'm glad you guys are all the way in and super excited about this.
7: I wouldn't go that far, but all right. We're here. We're
9: you have to be here.
7: Continuing okay. to be here, yeah.
9: All right, so again, kind of inspired by Claire, I thought we could kind of go through this like we're in a museum. So it's like a set of exhibits, or maybe, if you please, a platter of small potatoes.
8: Okay.
9: And I thought I would have you kind of read each title of each piece like it's the, you know, like a...
8: placard?
9: The wall text.
7: Okay.
8: Great. Okay.
9: Okay.
7: Lulu, you want to do it?
8: Yep, sure. Exhibit one.
13: First early potato. Achille Lennon, Alexandrine Poussard, Artichaut Jaune, Aspasie.
8: The light at the end of the tube.
9: Okay, so this one comes from our producer, Matt Kilty.
14: So,
9: let's go.
14: All right.
15: We begin at sunrise.
16: Okay.
9: Sunrise? Matt, I know when you wake up, it's not sunrise.
14: Okay, fine. Mid-morning. How about?
16: We're up.
14: I spend way too much time looking at Twitter on my phone.
9: In bed.
16: All right.
14: Ow. But eventually get up, open the blinds.
9: Whisk away the shades.
14: Throw them open.
16: Oh, yeah.
14: And... the day begins. Go make coffee. Love that part of the morning.
9: The best.
14: And
9: all right, and are you in your, like, pajamas?
14: Depends. But okay. Make some oatmeal, do a little bit of reading, go to the bathroom, open the tiny little medicine cabinet. And...
17: Matthew, we have a problem.
14: Staring me in the face.
17: Look at the tube, Matthew.
14: Is
17: look at it.
18: Okay, so we got an extremely flat,
14: shriveled,
17: flaccid,
14: crinkled
18: tube of toothpaste,
14: and it's just like, okay,
9: crud,
14: here we are again.
9: Again,
14: yeah. Okay. It's the moment that we all have to face where the toothpaste tube is out of toothpaste.
9: Yeah, and that's a real bummer because it feels great to brush your teeth.
14: It does feel nice to brush your teeth.
9: And also we all need to because we're humans living in society.
14: It's an essential part of American life. But so this is the thing that I wanted to explore with you today, which is that moment, that small potato of when you are holding an empty tube of toothpaste because...
9: It looks empty, but is it empty?
14: That is the question, Heather, because even though it looks like you might not have any toothpaste... I think we all know there's some toothpaste in there. And thus begins a journey.
17: Day one. What will we do?
14: Okay, so you got your empty tube. And unless you're one of those people who's like stocked up with toothpaste and the moment something gets a little bit challenging in your life, God forbid there's a little bit of a hurdle in front of you, you just throw away your toothpaste. For the rest of us, at least those of us who aren't using those stupid little clips with our toothpaste tubes. For the rest of us.
17: Opportunity knocks. Go ahead. Open the door.
14: I'm gonna get it.
15: So you start pushing
18: it forward. Okay, here we go.
15: With your fingers, wherever you can, pushing towards the top.
18: I've got to start rolling it from the bottom here.
15: You roll the toothpaste.
18: Tiny, tight turns.
9: I use the, you don't use the counter as part of this?
15: No, just these hands. But after like a couple minutes.
18: Oh, God.
15: You do get to the point where...
18: There we go.
15: You've done all you can do.
18: I'm going to put my thumb right near the cap. I'm going to push.
15: And then...
18: Oh, yeah.
15: All of a sudden, you can see, like, there's this big, like, gush of toothpaste.
18: No problem.
15: And it is one of life's little tiny joys, a little delight.
9: Right, because you're kind of getting something from nothing.
15: Yeah, it's like water from a stone, which... This is the thing, and I don't think people realize this, is once you've taken that step, you can actually go so much further.
9: Like to the grocery store to buy a new tube of toothpaste.
15: Shut up, Heather. No, you can get to, I don't even know if I know how to actually like describe it exactly, but have you ever seen that episode of Seinfeld?
16: It looks like we're going to need some gas.
18: Oh.
15: Where Kramer's test driving a car and he's in the car with the salesperson.
16: How much gas you think is in there right now?
19: Well, it's on E.
15: They're running out of gas, which in and of itself is like a total small potato. And
19: ever been completely below the slash?
15: They decide they're gonna see how long they can go on empty.
16: Oh, I never felt so alive.
15: Basically, they're gonna try and glimpse at what empty truly means. And so, what I am proposing to you, Heather, is to join me on this near empty tube of toothpaste and to see what's on the other side.
9: But don't we know what's on the other side of empty?
15: You might think you do, but until you actually make that trip.
9: Yeah, you're right. All right, I guess.
15: You have no idea. I feel like. And so.
17: Day two. Aren't we a happy little boy?
15: Get back on top, baby.
18: Plenty of paste.
15: You gotta be a little frugal.
18: Oh, God, that was too much.
15: Oh, but mostly...
17: Day three.
15: It's a thrill a minute.
17: Day four.
18: Oh, my God, there's so much toothpaste.
17: Day five.
18: Yeah.
17: Day six.
18: Oh, brush away.
17: Seven.
18: Oh, yeah.
17: Eight.
18: Pop it open.
17: Day nine.
18: This is gonna be... We're getting low. Oh, God. Let's give it a shove. Oh, come on.
9: All right, I'm just going to point out that from this is where I quit.
15: Mm.
9: For what it's worth.
15: Like you've already gotten a new tube?
9: By this point, I've bought a new toothpaste.
15: Yeah, but you don't have to buy a new tube.
9: But my question is why haven't you? Because it's obviously...
15: It's because I forget.
9: Mm-hmm.
15: I forget. I don't remember. I don't think about brushing my teeth until I have to brush my teeth. But probably in part because you're not. There's still toothpaste there. And sure, it's getting harder. It's getting tougher to get the toothpaste out.
9: This is where you separate the boys from the men.
15: This is where you actually cross the threshold. This is where you enter into a new realm of empty.
9: What's on the other side of the...
15: The dividing line of what you thought was empty and this new empty?
9: Yeah.
15: Well.
17: Day 10.
15: There is greater pain.
18: There's...
15: There's also...
17: Day 11.
18: Oh my God, I love it.
15: Greater pleasure.
18: Okay.
17: The 12th day. The 13th.
18: If I can just get the tooth...
15: There's ingenuity.
18: Get the bristles in the nozzle.
15: Craftiness, cleverness. The mastery of tools, Heather, is what lies beyond.
17: Day 14.
18: Confronting the toothpaste again.
15: It turns into kind of a nightmare, and then eventually...
17: Day 15.
9: Well, eventually you run out of
15: Eventually
9: gas.
15: There's nothing left.
9: Yeah.
15: And for me, that is when I take the toothpaste tube, and I take a pair of scissors... And I cut the tube open.
18: Open it up. Take the toothbrush. Open up.
15: And then you can put your brush into the inside of the tube. And you can kind of scrape up whatever little tiny bit of toothpaste is still kind of caked on the walls.
18: Okay.
9: It's like you've eaten the chicken and now you're sucking on the bones.
15: Yeah, you're like pulling out the marrow. And that's it.
9: And how does that, having never experienced it myself, is that a moment of satisfaction or is it a little bit of a letdown?
15: Well, it's a little embarrassing.
9: Why?
15: Because Mostly just can't remember to buy toothpaste because I'm a child. But I don't know. It's also like it feels like an honorary death. The tube is finished. It has been fully sacrificed. And that's it.
17: But remember, my sweet child, with death comes life.
20: You can't refuse?
15: Thanks so much.
21: No.
15: Day 16, I go to the store.
9: Are you like a cinnamon guy?
15: I prefer the mints.
9: Winter mint, peppermint.
15: Yeah, spearmint.
9: And then you come home.
15: Yeah, and I do always love the packaging. I love the box, the rectangular long box.
9: It's very satisfying.
15: Popping it open. And then,
21: oh yeah,
15: getting to hold a big, fat tube of toothpaste. Mm-mm-mm. You grab your brush, you got your new tube.
20: Okay.
9: It's nice and plump.
15: Yeah, like a fat little pillow.
20: All right. Okay, here we go.
9: But wait. Given everything that happened, is there any part of you that feels compelled to sort of ration it out, to only take a little?
15: Oh, God, no.
21: Yes!
15: No, it's just like,
9: the bounty is there.
15: Exactly. But I do feel like underneath all of it, there is this sadness.
9: Hmm. Well, what's sad about it?
15: Well, it's just like, it's like the routine of it all. Of where you're like caught in this weird dance with a tube of toothpaste that's a part of a routine of brushing your teeth. It's like one of the many other routines that make up your daily life that feel like you have no choice in them. They just exist. And I don't know, you feel like Sisyphus or something with the boulder, just pushing the boulder over and over and over again. And the fact that that's what so much, I think, I feel like so much of your life is that, that's what feels so sad.
9: Right, right. It's like, you could measure your life in empty tubes of toothpaste or piles of dust that you swept up. And that feels like not a very satisfying way to measure a life.
15: Yeah.
17: Push the boulder. Squeeze the tube. Push the boulder. Squeeze the tube. Push the boulder. Squeeze the tube.
6: Hey, what do you say about a potato?
9: All right, so this is Jim McEwen, the brother of our producer, Annie McEwen. And this is day 5 with his potato.
6: It's a handsome shape. Feels good in your hand. It's got a nice weight. It's got little dimples, little imperfections. It's maybe it's an oblong shape. Omboid. Oblong. Kind of looks like a mango. All in all, a pleasing thing to hold. Not a very interesting thing to look at for too long, but it just feels nice in your hand knowing that potatoes have sustained us for so long and continue to do so. I hope this helps. Let me know what else I should be saying. We made it across the border with the potato, undeclared.
9: Day 11 with the potato.
6: Now in, where are we? New York State with the potato.
7: When we return, a man and his potato on an epic journey.
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0: The potato has made it to Florida. The humidity here is hard on the potato.
1: Day 12 with the potato.
0: It's looking more weathered, wrinkled, squishy. The top is dented more. It's losing color. It really looks like an old person. Hello, it's potato night. It's happy Valentine's Day, potato.
1: Day 14 with the potato.
0: Been telling people about my potato. They're always surprised, and I say, you wouldn't understand, really. It is a, it's my friend.
2: Okay. Lulu.
3: Latif.
2: Radiolab. We are back with Heather Radke.
3: And her collection of small potatoes.
2: So, okay, what's next? What's our next
3: and
2: exhibit?
3: I'm curious to see what you're going to serve
1: yeah.
3: up.
1: Yeah, that's curious. That's the mode. That's the mode, Latif.
3: All right.
1: Okay. All right. Next up, do you want to read
2: the placard?
1: The exhibit text?
2: Okay. Exhibit 2.
4: César, Calgary, Castelline, Centaure, Cérès, Charlotte.
2: The whole potato in a grain of sand.
1: Hello.
5: Hello.
1: How are you doing?
5: I'm good. Good. How are you?
1: So this small potato...
5: I don't know what it is, but I'm ready.
1: Comes to us from this guy named Ian.
5: My name's Ian Chillog. What else do you want to know?
1: Well, maybe... And I reached out to him because he makes this podcast that gets at the same small potatoes question, but in a totally different way.
5: So I make a show called Everything is Alive, in which I interview inanimate objects.
6: Well, let's just start, settle in, have you introduce yourself for us.
7: My name is Lewis, and I am a can of Go-To Cola.
6: That's a store brand.
7: Mm-hmm. Go-To, G-O-2, Cola.
1: So every episode, Ian invites an actor to come on the show.
8: My name is Dennis. I'm a pillow, obviously.
1: And just be an ordinary, everyday thing.
5: Yeah.
1: Like a chainsaw.
5: Lamppost.
1: Or a towel.
5: Pencil. Or a toaster.
9: My name is Emmy. I'm a pregnancy test.
1: And he just kind of interviews them about their lives.
9: I know that eventually, if everything goes according to plan, I'm going to get peed on.
5: Yeah.
9: Yeah.
1: The conversations are pretty much totally improvised. Ian takes it really seriously, and the actor takes it really seriously. And so there's this feeling as you're listening that you're actually hearing a very personal interview between a great interviewer and, like, a stapler.
5: Like, I'll occasionally be talking to an object, and I'll realize that the whole time I had a question in my head that I didn't ask because I was afraid of offending the object. You know? Like, the same anxiety you have when you're interviewing a human.
1: Okay, so here's what we're going to do. I took this one particular episode that Ian did, which I really love, and I'm going to play you some of that show, where you'll hear Ian interviewing this thing, and then you'll also hear me talking to the person that he got to play that thing.
3: It's a potato, right? It's got to be a potato.
1: It's not a potato.
3: Okay.
1: About what it was like to be a thing.
2: Cool.
1: Okay, so here we go.
10: My name is Chioki, and I am a grain of sand.
6: And tell me a little bit about sort of where you spend your days right now.
10: Right now, I am in an aquarium in some dude's house. There's a couple of fish. I think they're goldfish. They're...
1: So what did you do to prep?
10: Ian is anti-prep. He was like, don't research sand.
1: Okay, so that's Chioki Iansen, the human.
10: And I was like, bet. Let's go.
1: He's the director of the Community Media Center at Virginia Commonwealth University. And am I right that you're also like the voice of NPR or something?
10: Oh yeah, I'm the voice of underwriting for NPR.
1: So you like read the ads?
10: Support for NPR comes from NPR stations.
1: Oh, nice. Yeah, sounds familiar. Anyway, he's also a philosopher.
10: Yeah.
1: He studied philosophy and he spent most of his career teaching philosophy.
10: Mostly German idealism and Africana philosophy.
1: So when Ian called him up to see if he wanted to be a grain of sand, Chioki was pretty psyched because he had an idea about sand that came from his years as a philosopher.
10: Yes. Yeah. So it's like I wanted to take really seriously the notion of a grain of sand having its own existence and subjectivity.
6: Do you know how old you are?
10: Not exactly, no. I think it probably would amount to somewhere in the hundreds of thousands of years. Like, I mean, I wasn't always sand, right? Like, there was a time when I was a boulder.
6: Yeah, yeah.
10: Yeah, so, you know, like, do you know about the myth of Sisyphus?
6: Yeah.
10: Yeah, that's a funny one to me because Sisyphus is cursed to roll this boulder up the hill for eternity. But really, the boulder would eventually erode. I mean, 100,000 years or so, it would be like a little pebble. Like, just like stick it out. Sisyphus, you'll be done in no time, you know?
6: Eventually, it's just going to be sand.
10: Yeah, exactly. And in addition, the hill will also erode. And so, you know, Sisyphus, after some time, would have a flat plain instead of a hill and maybe, like, a marble instead of a boulder.
6: So, yeah, so he's cursed for eternity, but really, it's he just needs to get through, I don't know, 50,000 years or something.
10: Yeah, like, he should really stick to it, and then that'll show the gods.
6: It's funny to think about a man serving out his eternal curse, and what it is very easily pushing a marble along the ground.
10: Yeah.
6: It ultimately ends up worse for the boulder than for Sisyphus.
10: Oh, for sure.
6: The boulder has destroyed the ground.
10: Yeah.
6: It ultimately ends up worse for the boulder than for Sisyphus.
10: Oh, for sure.
6: The boulder is destroyed while Sisyphus lives on for eternity.

0: And so it's what it's doing really is working to understand humanity. Yeah, I mean, I think that if there's one difference between them and I, sorry, I'm just I'm having trouble with the pronouns. You know, we're doing this interview and I'm a grain of sand.
1: Yeah.
0: But that's not really the way that I would think of myself. I think normally I would just say we are sand.
1: Okay.
0: So you see that there's the kind of mass noun thing happening. And it's weird to talk to you because you don't have a mass noun thing, or you don't seem to have a mass noun arrangement. So you say of yourself that you're a person, right?
1: Yeah. Yeah, I would say I am a person.
0: So, like, why aren't you a grain of person?
1: Like, why do I not consider myself as, like, a fraction of all of humanity?
0: Yeah. Like, that makes more sense.
1: Yeah.
0: It just seems to me like if you recognize the degree to which you owed your existence to other people, you might also be nicer to other people.
1: Yeah, I read this thing that there are 7 quintillion, 500 quadrillion grains of sand in the world. So like all of that you consider is you.
0: I mean, I'm not saying there's a psychic connection or whatever. I'm just saying that when I think of what I am the sand in the aquarium, or we are the sand. And when I'm on a beach, we are the sand on the beach.
1: I have to say, I find the beach, at least just like sitting on the beach, boring. Do you find it boring?
0: Yeah, so I don't really experience boredom. All of my existence is observation and reflection, so I'm never bored.
1: Wow.
0: Yeah, I mean, I've noticed that humans have a kind of problem with, I say a problem with boredom. They have a problem with time, right? Because it seems to me that boredom reveals a fundamental anxiety that many humans have about their lives in the first place. A constant kind of question as to where is this going? What should I be doing? And so then there's not really a willingness to kind of sit and just be, which I recommend. You should really try it sometime.
1: Do you want to just sit and be right now?
0: Oh man, that sounds great. Let's do it.

0: like sands through the hourglass, so are the days of our lives.
1: I'm in the Fort Myers, Florida airport, and I went through security.
2: Day 15 with the potato.
1: And they checked my bag, and he went right for the potato, and he took it out, and he looked at me and said, "It's a potato." And then the nice man gave me back my bag with the potato. And now we go to Chicago and then to Ottawa. So then the customs... That's the last leg is the toughest one, but we made it through with a nice man saying it's a potato. So that was good. Okay. Potato,

0: back on home soil here. Let's go. You can't have my potato. As my, you can try, but you can't take it. My potato lives on.
1: Exhibit number 3.
2: Reine blanche, reine de mai, ricknacker, oignon rose, rohan.
1: 1 billion years of solitude.
3: So for,
1: take that, Gabriel Garcia Marquez.
3: Okay, so for this one, reporter Rachel Cusick is going to take us from a grain of sand to a pile of rocks.
4: A big old pile of rocks.
5: Rocks from between about 1 billion and 1.7 billion years ago.
4: But also the man who uncovered their secret.
5: My name's Roger Buick. I'm a earth scientist and an astrobiologist.
6: All right. Okay, Roger, I'm so excited.
4: These days, Roger is a very accomplished professor over at the University of Washington. But when he started studying these rocks, he was kind of like a baby scientist.
5: Yes, it was after I'd finished a PhD, but before I ever got a university job. So my future career hinged on finding something interesting in these rocks.
6: Were you just hoping that this might be a big break or something?
5: I certainly was. Yes, it was very poorly known time in Earth history. And I was hoping to find earlier evidence of animal life, earlier evidence of complex multicellular life.
6: Hmm.
5: And so I started out.
4: But first, Roger had to get the rocks that were that age, which just so happened to be deep in the Australian outback.
5: Yeah, that's right. I spent months in the desert with a field hand. We would walk out every day up to 20 miles in 95 degree heat in gorges and slot canyons with sledgehammers and chisels to break the rocks up.
4: So how big of a rock do you end up with?
5: Those fist-sized chunks, carrying them on our backs all the way back to our base camp, bag them up, put a number on them, and ship them back to America. Anything alive would have been microscopic, so you need to analyze the rocks closely back in the lab.
4: So he has to get them back to Harvard, which is where he worked. And once he has them there, he has to take each one of these rocks
5: and cut it into little slices so you can shine light through this thin sliver of rock. And then you can look at it under a microscope, see if there's any little single-celled fossils in the rock.
4: So Roger is staring into this microscope day after day, rock by rock, slice by slice,
5: hoping to discover something unexpected, something novel, something weird.
6: So how long are you looking into the microscope looking for something weird?
5: 2 years.
6: 2 years? You spent 2 years looking into the microscope? Oh,
5: we collected a lot of rocks.
4: And after 2 whole years, 600 something whatever days,
5: I discovered nothing.
6: Oh my gosh.
5: Found nothing.
6: So you're in
4: the He realized this entire period of Earth's history.
5: It was supremely uninteresting.
4: As far as he could tell, there were no great events, no dramatic evolution of life, no ice ages, no giant volcanoes, no shift in the chemical composition of the sea or the air for close on a billion years.
5: Nothing happened.
4: But inspired by his work, this has now become a famous period in time in Earth's history. It's called
5: the Boring Billion.
6: I think I have a hard time wrapping my brain around what a billion years would have felt like.
5: A billion years is an incomprehensibly long time. Imagine it. It's a year and then a billion of them. it's incomprehensible.
6: It almost makes me angry then that you're like just giving it. You have like the largest frame that you could possibly be looking into and there's nothing there. Like that just feels maddening to me.
5: Well, it's strange, you know, the rest of Earth history seems to have been dynamic and full of change. The atmosphere got oxygen in it. There were snowball Earth events when the Earth froze over completely several times. Radical originations and extinctions of organisms. Lots changed fast. But the rocks I was looking at seemed to record none of that. There were bacterial communities in the ocean. The only life on land at that time would have been a little layer of cells in damp places. But the climate, the chemistry of the oceans, the activities of life, they were all interacting with each other and stabilizing each other for close on a billion years. It's uncanny.
4: I think what's so cool to think about is, like, when you think of the history of life on Earth, you just kind of imagine, like, conflict and change and, like, things that struggled and things that fought. And there's just something weirdly comforting about knowing that for a billion years, Earth was like, it's okay. We don't have to change anything. Like, let's just keep things the way they are. It's kind of working right now.
5: And that is remarkable in a way.
6: Do you ever feel guilty for calling it dull or boring when you look back on that paper?
5: No, not a shred of guilt. I feel no remorse. And let's say this, I don't work on that interval of Earth history anymore. I'd had enough. I work on much older rocks now. And I'm also an astrobiologist, so I also ponder questions about, is there life elsewhere in the universe?
6: And not like that boring stuff that you were working on earlier.
5: Well, the universe is vast, and boredom may be a feature of life in the universe. We don't know. Maybe that's exciting.
7: All right, we got to take a quick break, and we'll be back in just a billion years.
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0: Annie, I have my potato again.
1: Day 25 with the potato.
0: Tonight with the potato. Ah, the potato is getting old, older every day. It's drying, it's parched, it has little barnacles on it. I still do like the shape. I feel that I enjoy the simplicity of it, and it's sort of a comfortable feeling because the potato, I don't have to explain myself to it, and it's fine with me, I think. But I think we understand each other. We don't really have to say anything sometimes. But it's sad the potato won't always be here. Sad it can't always be this way. But it is hanging in there pretty good. Okay, bye.
2: All right, Lulu.
3: Latif.
2: Radiolab.
3: We are back with contributing editor Heather Radke, taking us to starchy places we would not otherwise have gone ourselves. And I'm actually sort of surprising myself to the degree that I'm enjoying it.
1: Okay, so I'm going to say this is a pretty potato-y potato. So if you can just read our last exhibit text here.
3: Okay. Exhibit 4, potato, c'est moi. I feel like I need to read that in a Miss Piggy voice.
2: Do it. Please do.
3: Yeah.
2: Please
3: hold on. Do. Okay, hold on. Wait, let me try. Exhibit number 4.
4: Captain Vandel, Carnal Kennebec, qui répondit King.
3: Potato, c'est moi.
5: A friend of mine on my way here, when I was talking to him, he goes, you should introduce yourself as the Spud Stud. I'm like, I'm sure they're going to love that.
1: We do love that. We love it.
2: Okay, so for this next story, Heather, actually, let me join in on the conversation with this guy here.
5: My name is Matt Severson. I'm the director of the Margaret Herrick Library.
1: The Academy Awards Library.
5: Yes.
1: Okay, right. So I invited Matt to talk to us today, not about the Oscars or some super famous red carpet star.
4: Agatha, Agria, Aida.
1: But instead about a lesser known but truly brilliant filmmaker.
4: César, Calgary, Castellín.
1: Named Agnès Varda.
5: That's our lady.
1: Varda was a filmmaker and a photographer and an artist, and she died just a few years ago.
5: I believe she was 90 years old when she passed away.
1: She's known for being an important part of this French film movement in the 60s that brought the cameras out of the glossy film studios and into the streets with real people doing real things. And that had a huge influence on the way movies are made around the world today. But the thing I'm going to tell you about happened much later in her career. In 2000, when she was in her 70s, she made this film
5: called The Gleaners and I.
1: It was a documentary about the French tradition of gleaning,
5: which is the act of salvaging what other people have discarded.
4: C'est moi.
1: Je laisse volontiers. And during the course of the film, Varda also looks at herself, her own aging body.
4: Il y a mes cheveux.
1: The camera focuses on the white roots of her hair.
4: Et mes mains.
5: And on her hand, which is wrinkled,
4: c'est bientôt la fin.
5: Has sunspots.
1: And the most famous scene in the film happens in a field where there's been a potato harvest.
5: There's all these potatoes that are in the dirt, which aren't good enough, and are there to kind of rot.
1: And Varda is standing there watching as this man roots through the left behind potatoes, looking for the ones that are still good.
5: And he picks one up that is in the shape of a heart.
1: It's yellowish brown and dirty and it's big.
4: Ah, but le coeur.
1: And she kind of cries out. She's like,
4: le coeur, je veux.
1: Give me the heart. And she looks at it.
4: Quelle surprise.
1: She puts it in her bag and she starts looking in the dirt, sort of digging through the dirt for other heart-shaped potatoes. And she films her hands reaching out for them and picking them up.
4: And I met, if I could say, heart-shaped potatoes. And then I took them home. I found them beautiful.
1: Here she is talking about it in a lecture years later.
4: And this is the cheapest and the most modest vegetable. And its shape gave us a message.
1: It was this discarded object. It was worth nothing. But the shape invited her to keep looking at it and to think about what it made her feel.
4: And that heart-shaped potato became important.
1: After that film came out, Varda just kept looking at potatoes. and thinking about potatoes. And 3 years later,
5: at the Venice Biennale,
1: one of the most important contemporary art shows in the world.
2: Ooh.
5: Yeah.
1: Varda is invited to do an art installation there. And you know, artists are always doing weird, provoking, disturbing art experiences that are making you think about God or the environment or death or whatever.
5: Right.
1: But Varda just shows up with a bunch of potatoes.
2: Okay.
5: The name of her exhibit is Patatutopia, essentially potato utopia. She took about 1,500 pounds of potatoes and put them on the floor.
2: Whoa.
5: And then there's also a video installation on the wall.
1: Three different screens showing a close-up of a potato, a faraway shot of a potato, a slow pan across a pile of old, wrinkly, heart-shaped potatoes growing these long, white roots. And they look kind of almost like gross or bizarre and also kind of beautiful, but they're almost not even identifiable as potatoes.
2: Wow.
1: But really the crown jewel of this exhibit was actually, well, Lulu's never seen these pictures, so maybe we should just Google Agnes Varda Venice Biennale.
5: Yeah.
2: Oh, yes. Okay.
1: Because mingling amongst all these like well-dressed, arty people with their sunglasses.
2: Sorry, I got there. Okay.
1: Okay. All right. So Lulu, why don't you tell us what you see?
2: Okay. Okay. I see an older woman. She's got like grayish hair and some purple in it. It's like a short, blunt cut kind of. And she is in a giant potato costume. It's very, it looks really like a potato, and all you can really see is her head and her little hands poking out of it, kind of going like jazz hands almost, like, here I am. And it's just, it is the color of a potato. There's creases, there's crinkles, and she is just she looks like a sweet old lady in a potato.
5: And in the potato costume is an audio rig. And so coming out of the potato costume,
4: Agatha, Agria, Aida, Alaska,
5: is Aloha, her speaking all the names Aminda, of
4: Amila, Anais, Annabelle, Apple,
5: dozens and dozens of different types of potatoes.
2: No. So just listing kinds of potatoes in French?
5: In French, in French.
4: Closter, Colorado, Comtesse, Concurrent, Coralie, Corinne, Corolle, Cynthia, Daisy, Dali, Passalvador. Delis, Désirée, Dita, Duchesse, Early Rose, Eden, Elkanah.
2: Oh, this is very surreal and wonderful, but what is it actually about for her?
5: I have a quote, actually. She said, "Utopia is the belief that by filming an old rotten potato, you can express the beauty of the world. And looking at the potato is like looking at a face, at how different each person is, and giving everyone the right to be themselves, to look beautiful in my camera."
1: I mean, I think what Varda was doing, or kind of at least how people reacted to what she was doing, she was looking at the potato, and she was sort of never not looking at it. She would look and look and look and look at it from all these different angles and look at a bunch of them and look at an old one and look at one that was rotten. And in this way, it was giving people permission, and not, maybe it's more than permission. It's like it was saying, you should do this. You should look at these things that we overlook, and you should look for a long time, and you should see what is there. And if you do that, you're going to find a kind of endlessness.
4: We have to give our affection to what is modest, what is unknown, what is not taken seriously.
1: And, you know, I think that that mode of being, it was very powerful for a lot of people. People began sending her heart-shaped potatoes in the mail. They would leave heart-shaped potatoes on her windowsill.
4: And 10 years later, I still get in my mailbox heart-shaped potatoes. Some people drop one with a name or nothing. They know that I love them. So be ready to send me a potato.
1: For the rest of her life, people regularly just gave her heart-shaped potatoes. And when she died, people placed heart-shaped potatoes on her grave. And they still do, even today.
2: Did you put a potato on her grave?
5: I did put a potato on her grave.
2: I was staring at a photo of one of these old heart-shaped potatoes, and it is very, like, it's such a tender feel. I mean, the skin of this potato looks, and I was holding my hand up next to it. My increasingly truly wrinkled hand, I just crossed 40, all the things, you know. The wrinkles in the potato are so similar to human skin wrinkles, like very, very, just something similar geometrically is going on. And at least for me, the chord it's striking is like, there's affection worthy here of these objects, of which you might be one.
0: Hello, it's potato night.
1: Day 40 with the potato.
0: I've heard it might be the last one. And I don't think I feel very good about that. I think the potato is doing just fine. So I am holding the potato. I already feel better. It was a rough weekend, but not for the potato. I'm looking at it. I'm looking very close, very close. It's shrunk. It's lost weight. Yeah, it's getting old. Still got its nice, what's that color? You know, like a very pleasing, tawny, yellow, like a hay field in the fall after the hay's been pulled off of it, just where your eye can rest, that type of color. It's beautiful in its way. Yeah, there's nothing wrong with it. It's just, if we could all be what we are, like how the potato is a potato, that would be really good. It's a very interesting experiment. I'm emotional about the potato tonight. It's just been a nice, you know, it's been an honor. Yeah, I'm going to hold on to it, I think. I think that's all for now, I guess. Sorry, and one more thing. I thought it might want a bit of water. So to get it wet to see if it regained some of its vigor, you know. And I told my girlfriend I was going to, you know, thinking of putting a little bit of water on part of the potato and if that was a good idea or not. And she said, I think that's enough with all that. But I put a bit of water on it.
3: That's it for the show. We are going to read the credits while eating potatoes. What do you got, Lulu?
2: I got sautéed ones and boiled ones. Classic. What about you?
3: I got some French fried potatoes and some ghost pepper potato chips.
2: All right, let's go. Nothing like hosts eating. Mm-hmm.
3: This episode was reported by Heather Radke, Rachel Husick, and Matt Kilty. Oh, they're spicy and I ate so many so fast.
6: 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The BBC World Service live from London is coming up shortly. 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And thank you. As the clock is turning 10 p.m, let's head over to the BBC World Service.
7: BBC World Service, it's 5 hours GMT. This is Weekend with Krupa Bhatti. Coming up, US President Donald Trump rejects an Iranian proposal to fully reopen the Strait of Hormuz.
8: We're winning tremendously. We have total control of the Hormuz Strait. Massive amounts of oil are coming out of the Hormuz Strait.
7: Ireland's football team confirms a final decision on a match with Israel after players vote on a boycott.
9: We just want to make clear, we are not supporting anything that's happening in Gaza. We are playing this fixture because it's the rules of our game.
7: And is Switzerland's neutrality at a crossroads? Also, the unsung hero of the first ascent of Everest brought to the big screen.
10: I wanted to tell a different side of the story. He'd always been with his Sherpa guide, Tenzing Norgay, as opposed to the hero of that narrative. It just felt to me time to redress that balance.
7: That's Here on Weekend.
11: BBC News with Chris Barrow. In Northern Ireland, a contentious march by a pro-British Protestant group is expected to pass through a Catholic Irish nationalist area. The planned march on Sunday morning by the Orange Order in Portadown has raised sectarian tensions. It will be the first time in nearly 30 years that the march is due to go along the Garvachy Road, a Catholic part of the largely Protestant town. With the latest, here's Chris Page.
12: It's understood that 200 extra police officers have come to Northern Ireland from Scotland to help with the contingency planning. And really, there was a sense of tensions rising. There have been appeals from CAM, from the British government in London, from the Irish government in Dublin. Sinn Féin, which is the biggest Irish nationalist party here, have described the decision to allow the march to go ahead as a disgrace. The leader of that party, Mary Lou MacDonald, has said the march is steeped in a history of hate, sectarian violence and murder.
11: Iran says only a negotiated settlement would lead to the unblocking of the Strait of Hormuz, which is critical for world oil supplies. Speaking after President Trump said he'd rejected an Iranian proposal to reopen the strait within a week, Iran's Foreign Minister Abbas Araghchi said Tehran was waiting to receive Washington's official response through mediators. Swiss voters are deciding in a referendum today on whether they want to introduce a stricter interpretation of their country's traditional neutrality. It follows a debate triggered by Switzerland imposing sanctions on Russia after its full-scale invasion of Ukraine. Mimi Swaby has the details.
13: Switzerland's tradition of neutrality dates back more than two centuries, keeping the country out of multiple European conflicts and the First and Second World Wars. But this neutrality has its limits. For example, Russia's invasion of Ukraine 4 years ago was deemed to be a breach of international law, and Switzerland joined the EU in imposing sanctions on Moscow. Sunday's referendum seeks to change that. The proposal is for Switzerland to only join sanction regimes approved by the United Nations. The country would also not be allowed to join or align with any defence organisation, unless it itself faces an imminent threat of military attack.
11: India's Election Commission has ordered a review of the software that manages the nation's voter roll, following reports that millions of voters have been excluded from updated lists. Paddy Maguire reports.
14: When Indian media reported that the head of the Electoral Commission of the world's largest democracy had been questioned by his deputies over the missing names, opposition parties were quick to allege the lists have been manipulated to benefit Prime Minister Narendra Modi's BJP. The commission has denied the accusations, insisting its actions have been lawful. India's youth-led opposition Cockroach Janta Party is threatening a nationwide protest if the election chief, Gyanesh Kumar, does not step down immediately.
11: This is the latest world news from the BBC. The European Commission has announced plans to give more than $800 million of extra aid to Africa and other areas, including the Middle East and Ukraine. More than half the money is migration-related, focusing on sub-Saharan Africa. The President of the European Commission, Ursula von der Leyen, made the announcement in a video on social media.
15: We will support people in Africa who have been displaced and the communities who welcome them. We will provide food, safety, shelter and healthcare. This will help educate more children and it will help parents gain new skills and find work. Our pledge will also boost emergency aid for communities affected by war, disease or natural disaster.
11: Libya's National Oil Corporation has announced that a pipeline shut down by an armed group since Monday has come back on stream. The firm said that the disruption of the link between the southwestern Al-Sharara oil field and the Zawiya export terminal on the Mediterranean coast had cost $95 million. It gave no details about the armed group. Tens of thousands of people have marched through the streets of Madrid to demonstrate against Spain's housing crisis and rising rents. is the latest in a series of protests triggered by the forceful eviction this week of an 87-year-old woman from her lifelong home in the country's capital. Demonstrators are calling for greater protection for tenants. An unusually powerful autumn storm has battered northeastern coastal areas of the United States, bringing heavy rain and strong winds. More than 60,000 homes and businesses are without power. The New York City Police Department said a 56-year-old man was killed by a falling tree in Brooklyn. The authorities in New York, Boston, and Philadelphia are warning of major flooding and road closures. Hundreds of flights have been cancelled. And that's the latest world news from the BBC.
7: Hello, it's 5.06 GMT. This is Weekend from the BBC World Service. I'm Krupa Pati. President Trump has rejected a new Iranian proposal to reopen the Strait of Hormuz within a week's time frame. He said Tehran had only put forward the proposal because it was losing the war.
16: Well, I'm rejecting their deal. They want to make a deal where they open the strait immediately because they're losing so badly. You know, you don't read that or you don't see that in the fake news. But we're winning tremendously. We have total control of the Hormuz Strait. Massive amounts of oil are coming out of the Hormuz Strait. Last night, we had 29 ships come out. They want to make a deal. And I think that's fine. I like making a deal, too.
7: Iran's Foreign Minister Abbas Araghchi said Tehran was waiting to receive Washington's official response through mediators. The strait is a vital waterway for global shipping, and it's been one of the central issues dominating negotiations between the United States and Iran as they try to reach a deal to end their war. Before the US and Israel launched their attacks on Iran back in February, the strait was open. Our Middle East correspondent John Donison has been following developments from Jerusalem.
17: We think it was very similar in many of its aspects to the memorandum of understanding that was done between Iran and the United States earlier in the year, which quickly broke down with a resumption of violence. So included in this proposal from the Iranians was an end to sanctions on Iranian oil, the lifting of frozen assets, giving the Iranians access to that, a lifting of the US naval blockade, and in this deal they were proposing a 7-week cessation of all hostilities from the US and Israel in the Middle East, including Lebanon. Now, it might have sounded like a bit of a breakthrough, but really, I think we've not really moved any further forward. It's good that discussions are taking place. We know that the Iranian foreign minister was talking to the US special envoy, Steve Witkoff, in New York in the last few days, but I'm not sure how much progress has been made.
7: So why might President Trump have rejected the proposal? Rob Malley was a U.S. special envoy for Iran under Joe Biden.
18: I think the rejection was preordained. I mean, the minute I heard of the plan, I think it was pretty obvious that the U.S. would reject it for several reasons. First, he didn't particularly like the MOU, which had collapsed, the framework on which this is based. And this one, if anything, was slightly even more favorable to Iran because they wanted to see the economic benefits up front. So it was in some ways worse than a deal that President Trump has decided he didn't like. Added to that is the fact that the circumstances have changed since then. The U.S.'s blockade has proven to be quite effective in terms of really strangulating Iran's economy. Other sanctions have been added. You now have basically an air blockade as well, more or less. And the U.S. has managed, and other countries have managed, to get more oil through the Strait of Hormuz, which is not to say that things are back to normal. There are a lot of very essential products, critical products, that are not getting through the Strait of Hormuz. But from a U.S. perspective, the importance of reopening the Strait of Hormuz has lessened, and the economic pressure they've put on Iran has increased. So the U.S. feels it's in a stronger position, which means it's certainly not going to accept something that is worse from their point of view than what they had agreed 2 months ago. And almost certainly they're going to ask for more. And everything we're hearing, and the Iranians, I think, have heard this directly or indirectly from the Americans, is that the U.S. position now is that what they want up front is a nuclear concession by Iran. And that's something that right now the Islamic Republic is dead set against offering. I think the president is trying to send the message that he is not in a hurry, and he's trying to counter an Iranian perception that he's going to want a deal before the midterms. He might be eager for a deal, and so they are going to drive a hard bargain. And he's sending the message, which I do think he means, which is he's not going to be swayed by the incoming elections, probably because he knows he's not going to do well. The Republican Party is not going to do well in them anyway, and that even if he reached a deal with Iran now, it's not going to have an immediate palpable impact on the economy, and therefore it really won't serve the economic political purpose that it might have several months ago. And so he, in that sense, he's saying, once the Iranians are convinced that I'm not under pressure because of the elections, maybe they will come back to the table with a more, in his view, acceptable offer. Or he's also threatening at that point that he'll resume strikes on Iran. So I think we have to, the message he's sending is one of the same that the Iranians are sending, by the way. I'm not in a hurry. I could endure whatever it is that you're making me endure. When you're ready to negotiate on terms that I find acceptable, let me know.
7: Rob Malley there, former US Special Envoy for Iran. Now to France, where Pope Leo continues his four-day visit. Yesterday, the Pope celebrated Mass in central Paris at a giant open-air service. An estimated 700,000 people were there. Leo addressed these words to the young people in his audience.
19: Je pense à vous, chers jeunes. Vous êtes l'Église aujourd'hui.
20: I think of you, dear young people. You are the church of today. How beautiful to see your enthusiasm, your dynamism, your youthful engagement at the heart of the Christian community.
7: The Pope has now travelled to the French city of Lourdes on the second stage of his tour. Let's speak now to Tom Hennigan, a freelance journalist based in Paris and former religion editor for the Reuters news agency. Welcome, Tom. How do you believe the Pope's visit has been received so far in France?
21: It's going very well. He was greeted by, as you said, 700,000 people yesterday. The day before that, everybody was interested in knowing what he had to say about artificial intelligence. So I think it's going very well.
7: It's a slightly crackly line, but we can hear you, and hopefully our audience can as well. Tell us what's going to happen today in Lourdes.
21: Well, the TV highlight will be the torchlight procession this evening in Lourdes, and that will have very impressive pictures. The actual nub of this part of the visit is the meeting with the French bishops this morning. It's a closed-door meeting. And he said yesterday he met young people, talked to them, found out, you know, a little bit about what they were thinking of, why they did this. And now, today, he's going to ask the bishops, what are you going to do about it? You have this problem. It's a good problem to have. You have this situation. Now what are you going to do? I noticed yesterday that he was very thankful to the Archbishop of Paris when he gave him the working document of the council that they're having. They're studying this question for the next year to see what to do about it, because they're as taken by surprise as everybody else by this wave of new baptisms.
7: That's addressing that, but there is another significant conversation to take place. Pope Leo is scheduled to meet with child survivors of sexual abuse by Catholic priests later today as well. Just give us a sense of what progress has been made by the church in eradicating the scourge of child sexual abuse under the new Pope.
21: They have, over the past few years, they've done much better at addressing this question honestly. In the beginning, they denied it, like everybody else, and they tried to keep it under wraps. Now they're exposing year after year what's happened. They are working with survivor groups. It's a little bit difficult, but they're trying to find some compensation at least. I think they're doing as well as they can be expected to do. But you still have this. And they have, for the past few years, that's all that's been dominating the headlines. But I think it's been handled well.
7: Well, those conversations continue. Tom Hennigan, we will leave it there. Thank you for joining us live from Paris, and apologies again for that slightly crackly line.
4: Today, Swiss voters are heading to the polls to decide in a referendum whether to introduce an even stricter interpretation of their country's century-long neutrality. The proposals would prevent Switzerland from joining most international sanctions regimes or from establishing closer ties with NATO. More on this now with Christopher Forst, who heads the Geneva office of the non-profit organisation Frederick Ebert Stiftung, the foundation. Thank you so much for joining us, Christopher. First of all, it would be really helpful to get a background to this as to why Switzerland was originally given this neutral status.
5: Good morning. So yes, Swiss neutrality has evolved over time. It was internationally recognized in 1815 at the Vienna Congress. It was actually a decision made by the major powers at the time to a major extent. And it was codified in international law in 1907 in the Hague Convention. And its interpretation changed. It was particularly strict during the Cold War, but Switzerland was never simply, you know, isolated from the world. It joined the League of Nations, eventually the UN in 2002. So there is an important distinction between the law of neutrality and the policy of neutrality.
4: Right. And just to be clear, the purpose of neutrality was?
5: The purpose of neutrality was to stay out of conflict. At the time, it was supposed to be the neutral role of Switzerland was supposed to be a guarantor that both Switzerland is safe, but also actually in 1815, the idea was also that way it was made sure that Switzerland would not become an aggressor actually as a neutral country.
4: And so what has prompted the referendum now?
5: So basically four things stand out. A, as you've already mentioned, no sanctions against states at war, and with the exceptions for UN sanctions and measures against sanctions evasion. B, a severe restriction of military cooperation with defense alliances, allowing it mainly when Switzerland itself is attacked. C, a constitutional commitment to permanent armed neutrality. And D, a call for a stronger role for Switzerland as a mediator.
4: And how is that being received by people there?
5: So what's to expect today is actually that the referendum is going to be rejected, that the initiative is going to be rejected. The reason is that people are supporting neutrality, but not this stricter version of neutrality. For example, the paradox is that polls show that people are supporting neutrality in a majority, but they're not supporting that there can be no sanctions against Russia for its aggression against Ukraine, which is a major point of the initiative.
4: And interestingly, you mentioned Russia. Russia has openly backed the initiative.
5: Yes, it has. But for example, there have been talks in Switzerland, and it was actually a good example for Switzerland's good offices in Geneva in February 2026, when Russia, Ukraine and the United States met for trilateral talks. Switzerland provided the diplomatic setting. So we can see that we should not simply accept Russia's claim that Switzerland is no longer neutral anyway, as the Yes Camp does. Russia itself has repeatedly used Switzerland's neutrality as a political argument when it suits its interests.
4: And obviously we've seen changes, for example, with Sweden, who albeit has a slightly different kind of neutrality, but Sweden in the aftermath of the war in Ukraine has changed its stance on neutrality. Can we see, even if we do have a rejection today, that some changes may be called for going forward?
5: I mean, as I've mentioned, the concept of neutrality in Switzerland is constantly evolving. We've seen similar things in other countries as well. In Finland, we even have a debate about the meaning of neutrality to some extent in Austria. Yeah. I think there is here really a bigger question at stake. Can a country defend the international rules-based order while politically disengaging from it? Because Switzerland does that. Switzerland's role is built on mediation, humanitarianism, international law. So the debate is about what neutrality means in an interconnected world, really.
4: Really interesting. Thank you so much for joining us. Christopher Forster joining us live from Geneva. You're listening to Weekend. Couple of quick headlines to bring you from our newsroom. As we were hearing, or as we are about to hear later in the programme, a contentious Protestant march in Northern Ireland looks set to take place after attempts by a Catholic group to get the courts to stop failed. The case has seen sectarian tensions rise, and Iran has again insisted that only a negotiated settlement with the US will see the Strait of Hormuz unblocked. It comes after President Trump rejected Tehran's latest proposal. Now, the traditional narrative of the triumphant British-led 1953 Everest expedition is being challenged by the new film Tenzing, which premiered in Zurich this week. The movie puts the focus not on the British, but on the Sherpa mountaineer Tenzing Norgay, who climbed Everest alongside the New Zealander Edmund Hillary. The picture will open the Zurich Film Festival, but it's already had outings at other major film festivals. From Toronto, Tom Brooks reports.
0: The Toronto Film Festival. One of the stops for the historical drama Tenzing, which is being shown at several major festivals in the run-up to its release next month.
1: This is Tenzing, the man we've all been waiting for.
0: The film tells of the triumphant 1953 British Mount Everest expedition, in which New Zealander Edmund Hillary and Sherpa mountaineer Tenzing Norgay became the first men to reach the peak of Everest.
22: Tenzing!
0: In Britain, news of the feat came through on the eve of Coronation Day in 1953, and it was perceived as a great British achievement.
23: Perhaps we should join forces.
0: In the film, Tom Hiddleston portrays Edmund Hillary, and Tibetan actor Jendim Penso plays Tenzing. The cast has been promoting this picture, along with Australian director Jennifer Peedham, who, with the film, is making her first narrative feature. In this film, the story of the British Everest expedition puts the emphasis on Sherpa Tenzing Norgay.
10: I wanted to tell a different side of the story. You know, Tenzing Norgay was, you know, one of the people that helped achieve that feat for the British. And he'd always been the supporting character. He'd always been with his Sherpa guide, Tenzing Norgay, as opposed to the hero of that narrative. It just felt to me time to redress that balance or just to look at that story from a different point of view and what it meant for him.
24: I am on the climbing team.
0: The movie conveys the difference in approach between how British members of the expedition viewed Everest as a mountain to be conquered, whereas Tenzing and the Himalayan Sherpa community revered Everest as sacred, the abode of a goddess.
10: It's like a different paradigm for those people in that community. Those mountains and those landscapes are the living embodiment of their gods. For Westerners, it's something quite different. It's a symbol of achievement. And so showing the difference in approach. I mean, there's various scenes in the film that the Sherpas describe the mountains as the bones and them as the blood. It's a different relationship to landscape that we possibly don't understand. And this was an opportunity to explore that idea.
0: Tenzing had its Canadian premiere here at the Toronto International Film Festival, and it took place less than a month after the huge devastation wrought by landslides and flash floods in the Nepal-Tibet region, not far from where this Mount Everest epic was set. But it is seen as providing audiences with a positive and respectful portrait of not just Tenzing Norgay and Edmund Hillary, but also the local population who live in the region. One of the film's producers, Ian Canning, acknowledges the film is landing in the wake of a tragedy.
25: I think the film can play, I hope, some part in bringing that part of the world's culture to the screen and to audiences all around the world. And I think, hopefully, some sort of feeling of how turbulent and unpredictable the environment and the landscape can be. And I think that Tenzing, in its small way, also tells that story.
0: The film's cinematography is striking. The mountain climbing sequences shot in Nepal and New Zealand come across as authentic. And so does the story of the soft-spoken Tenzing, a man who contributed mightily to what was perceived as a great British triumph, but who may, through this film, get people to understand his perspective and view mountains and Mother Nature in a rather different way.
4: Tom Brooke with that report, and we'll be hearing from Tenzing Norgay's grandchildren later in the programme. Next, the American actor and musician Alicia Witt first worked as a child with the director David Lynch on the film Dune back in 1984. She went on to appear in his Twin Peaks TV series, and they remained friends until he died last year. As well as acting, she is a classically trained pianist and is playing in London in October. Her latest album, Between Heaven and Earth, is a tribute to David Lynch. Alicia Witt has been speaking to the BBC's Martin Venard.
26: Is it by accident?
2: worked with him for the first time when I was 7 years old. And working on the original Dune, I was there in Mexico City filming for 3.5 months. And I felt as soon as I met David that I had met the most extraordinary person. It's because of who he was as a human being, the empathy that he had, the insistent optimism. It was specifically his connection to that place between heaven and earth. You've been getting me high,
3: tumbling over you. Is that why you chose the title Between Heaven and Earth?
2: That's exactly why I chose the title. The song references Between Heaven and Earth as a comparison to if you're telling a secret to somebody, like this one's just between heaven and earth. And I was thinking specifically of that optimism that he had, that spark of anything could be the beginning of something that would spark deep joy. After we worked together on Dune, I then worked with him on the original Twin Peaks in 1990. And then he cast me in an HBO movie he made called Hotel Room. Then the last time I worked with him was in the return of Twin Peaks. The same age, and I would have been too early if I hadn't been too late. To me, the songs reflect what I knew of his approach to life, the wonder with which he saw everything. I felt David's presence through every step of making this album.
3: Just tell us about the music on the album.
2: We got together as a group. There were six of us, including me, and we recorded all of the songs you hear on the album in unbroken takes. It's all piano-driven. I've always loved the singer-songwriters from the 70s, and I'm also deeply influenced by the traditional songwriters like the Gershwins and Duke Ellington, and I loved listening to Nat King Cole.
3: You've worked with some big Hollywood stars as well as David Lynch. Tell us about some of the highlights of your career.
2: You know, working with Al Pacino on 88 Minutes. The first time that I met him, I remember feeling so nervous because Al really is one of my influences. Hugh Grant and Nicolas Cage, they have that quality of just such charisma.
3: You're a musician and you're an actor. What do you get from the two different professions?
2: They are both ways of connecting to people, and that is why I do both of them. But the two are so different because when I'm playing a character, the whole point is to not be myself. And I love singing a song and knowing that, conversely, that's 100% me. I'm not trying to be anybody else. Wound free.
4: And that report from the BBC's Martin Venard in conversation with Alicia Witt. You're listening to Weekend Live here on the BBC World Service. Do stay with us. There is plenty more to come on the other side of this very short bulletin.
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4: It's 5:30 GMT. This is Weekend from the BBC World Service. Still to come, violence returns to Ethiopia's Tigray state amidst increasing fears of a civil war. We cross live to the Afar region for the latest on the ground. And maths and Mozart, how number patterns shape creativity. That's all here on Weekend with Krupa Bhatti.
11: BBC News with Chris Berrow. In Northern Ireland, a contentious march by a pro-British Protestant group is expected to take place and pass through an Irish nationalist Roman Catholic area. The planned march on Sunday morning by the Orange Order in Portadown has raised sectarian tensions. Court action by a Catholic group has failed to stop it. Iran says only a negotiated settlement would lead to the unblocking of the Strait of Hormuz, which is critical for world oil supplies. The comment came after President Trump said he'd rejected Tehran's proposal to reopen the strait within a week. Swiss voters are deciding in a referendum today on whether they want to introduce a stricter interpretation of their country's traditional neutrality. It comes after Switzerland imposed sanctions on Russia in the aftermath of its full-scale invasion of Ukraine. India's Election Commission has ordered a review of the software that manages the nation's voter roll, following reports that millions of voters have been excluded from updated lists. The commission rejects allegations that the lists have been manipulated to benefit the governing BJP. Libya's National Oil Corporation has announced

0: Settling down with the tissues, Bella told me about becoming a mum.
1: It was something I became a mother quite young. I never thought I would have a child in my 20s. It was something I became a mother quite young. I never thought I would have a child in my 20s. That's for definite. And then when I found out at 23 that I was pregnant,

0: What kind of world do you want to live in? In just a bit, a city planner tells us what he's been learning from cities in Europe that can help make American cities more enjoyable places to walk around and explore. We'll also look at how nomads from long ago shaped the world we live in today, and the challenges that nomadic communities are still tackling. Let's start the hour in a part of Scotland that lies beyond the usual tourist routes. A few years ago, I was heading to Edinburgh for perhaps the 20th time to update the Edinburgh chapter in my Scotland guidebook. And for some reason, I decided, rather than spend 3 more days in a city I already knew and loved, why not go to someplace entirely new? A place where very few Americans venture, at the very north end of Scotland. So instead of Edinburgh, I ventured to Orkney. And I was so glad I did. My guide was Kinley Francis, and he runs a company called Orkney Uncovered. Kinley joins us to share his expertise on his homeland, Orkney. Kinley, thanks for being with us.
1: Yeah, thank you very much, Rick. It's great being online with you. Thank you for asking me to join you.
0: First of all, there's a little confusion about the name. Is it the Orkneys, the Orkney Islands, or what?
1: Yeah, there's several ways of saying it. A lot of people think it's the Orkneys. That's a no-no here in the far north. The Orkney Islands is fine, but it's just known as the 70 Islands as a group. It's just known as Orkney.
0: Orkney. So we'd say, I'm going to Orkney. And the people there, not really Scottish. What is the mix of the ethnicity there in Orkney?
1: Yeah, so we were once part of Scandinavia. In 1468, we were given up as part of a marriage dowry between King Christian I of Denmark and James III of Scotland.
0: Wait a minute. 500 years ago, Norway gave you away as a wedding present?
1: Yeah, it's very unfortunate for us because we did not actually want to be part of Scotland. We wanted to stay with Norway. So we've got a very strong Viking and Norse bloodline. We speak English, Norwegian, and Danish up here, no Gaelic.
0: It's a fascinating thing because you're just a little stone's throw away from Scotland and the mainland of Britain, but you really have those strong Norwegian roots in Orkney. There's a lot of islands. I think there's like 70 islands and 25,000 people, but one island really dominates, right?
1: Yes, that's right. So the main island is called Mainland, just to confuse the matter. So
0: wait a minute, the main island is called Mainland?
1: Right, yeah. So when we here in Orkney, we talk about how we're going on holiday, some of the islanders off the main island say we're going to Mainland for the day. So it's not Mainland Scotland, it's Mainland Orkney, just known as Mainland.
0: Wow. Well, that's great. And then the main city in Orkney, tell us about the major city, because it must dominate Orkney.
1: Yes, it's called Kirkwall, and it means church on the bay in Old Norse. It's actually pronounced Korkivara in Old Norse. And it actually relates to an old church from the 11th century, but we also have dominating the skyline, St. Magnus Cathedral, the most northerly cathedral in the United Kingdom, and was built by the Norse in the 12th century.
0: And you were part of the parish of Trondheim in Norway at that time, 800 years ago.
1: Yes, that's correct. Yes, we were. We were a very powerful place. We still are today. We have a very good economy, but Kirkwall is a very well looked after city. It has about 8,000 people. The economy and unemployment is very high.
0: Kinley, how long has your family been Orkadian?
1: My family have been in the Orkney Islands since 1990. And to be classed as an Orkadian, you need to be born in Orkney. My son Benjamin was born in Orkney.
0: Okay. So if you're raising a kid in Orkney, I'm just curious, what would his favorite sports be? What does he enjoy from a sports point of view?
1: Okay, so this might surprise some people, but one of the big sports here in Orkney is martial arts. And my son Benjamin is big into kickboxing.
0: Okay.
1: He also loves outdoor adventure, climbing and hill walking. I've tried to get him into the sea, but he's not having any of it. It's too cold for swimming. But anything outdoors, adventure, athletics, different sports, and mainly kickboxing.
0: Kinley, speaking more about your beautiful son, Benjamin, what's your biggest concern as a parent of an 8-year-old boy growing up in the big town of Orkney?
1: I think that the biggest concern for me is the fact that it's such an innocent place, Orkney. There's no crime. It's very easy for children to go out and play, you know, just by themselves in the parks and so on. There is no real concern at all for children, maybe when they go down to the city. And for Benjamin, it's the fact there's no McDonald's and no Burger King and no KFC.
0: What is the big city for you? Is it Edinburgh or Inverness?
1: Yeah, biggest city closest to us is Aberdeen, and Inverness is close by as well. They're both within about 150 miles south of Orkney. The biggest city we go to, though, is Edinburgh normally.
0: This is Travel with Rick Steves. We're joined by Orkney native Kinlay Francis. He has a particular passion for the geology and history of this group of remote islands, and he shares his passion on tours for his company Orkney Uncovered. Kinlay's website is orkneyuncovered.co.uk. In Orkney, it's mostly one-lane roads with turnouts, right? So if there's a car approaching, you just leap for the nearest turnout where there's a little fat part in the road where it's two lanes for about 100 yards and then you carry on.
1: Yeah, that's very true. The turnouts are quite funny, actually, because many people don't understand what a turnout is, or a lay-by, or a passing place, as we call them. And there's an unwritten rule in the Orkney and Shetland Islands as well, actually, that the bigger vehicle wins the race. So I always end up being face-to-face with a tractor, so I'm always in the turnout.
0: I'm curious about the political issues, because you're in a community of 25,000 people in Orkney. We've got Britain, we've got Scotland, we've got Brexit, you know, we've got North Sea oil and gas. What are the big issues? What's your orientation? Are you more friendly with Edinburgh or more friendly with London?
1: Yeah, I mean, personally for myself, I like to be part of Great Britain. The Orkney and Shetland Islands, particularly Orkney, is a royalist county. And it was dates all the way back to the 17th century when Oliver Cromwell failed to take us over as part of a military campaign because we were royalists. But we are very much geared towards the United Kingdom and the government.
0: Okay, so you'll stand by London. You don't want any of this separation business then?
1: No, I personally don't. I mean, there are people in every county within Scotland that want separation, but...
0: Because if Scotland succeeded in pulling away from England, you'd have to go with them politically.
1: Well, there is that question. Now, here in Orkney and Shetland, there's already the agreement, perhaps, in the pipeline that if this ever happens, then Norway will bring us back. So we can't go back to Scandinavia.
0: And would that be a referendum of the people of Orkney that could decide that?
1: Yeah, I think it's already in the pipeline with the Orkney Islands Council, the people who run the local government up here. But yes, I think there was if that was to happen, an overwhelming majority vote would go back to Norway.
0: Fascinating. Thank you for that insight. Now, when I landed in Orkney, I was just impressed by how treeless the island was. It was windy, gentle fields, rolling hills, and pretty bald, you know, cows, no stoplights. Beaches were like pneumonia zones. I mean, there were beautiful beaches, but if you went down there, you just would start shivering in a sparse population. You know, when people grow a garden, they do it behind stone walls so it doesn't get blown apart. Fill those blanks in for us. If you're exploring your island, what are you going to find?
1: Yeah, well, one thing you need to explore in the island is you need to remember to wear layers. It's not about what you're wearing, it's how many layers you've got on. And we are blown to bits by the North Atlantic and the North Sea. A lot of people talk about how, you know, southern England, after a 40-mile-an-hour wind, has to be evacuated. If you add on 100 miles an hour, you've got the Orkney Islands and no one's blinking an eye. We are a very treeless island, and that's because of the storm-force weather we get from the North Atlantic, from the prevailing westerly. So whenever you guys in the United States get a really bad storm on the East Coast, we're watching the National Hurricane Service that you've got. And as soon as it leaves your shores, we've got an eye on that coming in towards us. But it's an incredible, wild, rugged location. And if you like wild weather and biblical type of rain and storms, then Orkney is the place for you.
0: Kinlay Francis is our guest from his home base in Kirkwall on Orkney right now on Travel with Rick Steves. He provides private tours of the adventure trails and historical sites of Orkney at orkneyuncovered.co.uk. By the way, since we first recorded our conversation with Kinlay, the Orkney Island Council has concluded that it would be just too difficult and expensive for Orkney to seek political autonomy from the UK. Kinlay, of course, this is a travel show and Orkney has its sights. Boy, there's a lot to see, and it's fascinating because much of it is World War I and World War II history, and much of it is megalithic from the Stone Age, like Stonehenge, that kind of thing. Give us a quick review of, first of all, the 20th century military importance of Orkney.
1: First and foremost, our most social history, our history at the moment, which most people in Orkney relate to, is the First World War and the Second World War. Within the Orkney Islands, you've got one of the world's largest natural harbours. It's called Scapaflow. It was named by the Vikings. It means sword water. And it's an area where the British Grand Fleet was in the First World War and the Home Fleet in the Second World War. So it was a main anchorage for our battleships. And so there was tens of thousands of personnel based here during the First and Second World War.
0: Strategic importance. There were some battles in the bay. Churchill came along and made his barriers to help fortify it. And then one thing I learned from you, Kinley, on my visit, there were more people on Orkney 5,000 years ago than there are today. And it was in a very important community in the megalithic times. And you've got some quite impressive structures that go back older than the Egyptian pyramids.
1: Yes, Rick, that's correct. We have some very old structures, and the population was almost double that it was today. So you're probably looking at about maybe 40, 45,000 people that would have inhabited most of the islands of the 70. Today, there's only 21 inhabited. The types of ancient structures that we have some huge stone circles, the Standing Stones of Stennis and the Ring of Brodgar. These are called henge monuments, like Stonehenge, but they predate Stonehenge by at least 1,000 years. We also have Scarabray, which is an incredible Neolithic village, one of the best preserved villages in Northwest Europe. It's incredible.
0: And I'll never forget walking with you, and you're 6'7" and I'm 6'2", and we both bent down low, as people have for 5,000 years, to climb through this passageway and come into this domed, corbelled room, which was a tomb so many millennia ago. And it overwhelmed me with wonder. Kinley, there's so much to see and do on your fascinating corner of the British Isles. Where would you take me to dinner, period, if you wanted to just really show off Orkney?
1: Well, I think probably my favorite place to go for dinner is a place called Helge's. Helge's is a pub in Kirkwall that's got a Viking style to it. All the beers are incredible Viking-orientated type beers and meads. Does incredible food, and it overlooks the Kirkwall Harbour. It's extremely popular with the locals, and the food is always excellent, as is the service. It's got a great Viking-type atmosphere.
0: Well, Kinley Francis, thank you so much for joining us. You've just piqued my curiosity, and I just want to wish you and your family best wishes as you enjoy your corner of Britain and as you entertain the curious travellers who come to visit.
1: Thank you so much, Rick. I really appreciate all your time.
0: Are you up for a good long walk? In a bit, the author of a book about nomads tells us about wandering. It's just human nature. But first, urban design expert Jeff Speck explains how major European cities have been making their streets more pedestrian-friendly. It's Travel with Rick Steves.
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5: On last week's Wait, Wait, author Hernan Diaz told us what he would do if he lost the fountain pen he's used to write every one of his novels.
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5: 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I'm Peter Sagal. 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
0: Americans might go to a European city for art or the history or the food, but chances are they'll come away impressed by Europe's pedestrian-friendly urban cores, efficient mass transit, and inviting public squares. And when they return home, they might wonder why we don't have cities like that here that are more pedestrian-friendly. Jeff Speck is an urban planner who's dedicated his career to determining what makes a city a place where people can thrive. He joins us now to consider how Europeans are creatively and successfully creating walkable cities. Jeff's book is Walkable City, and in this book, he contends that Americans can and should learn from Europeans to make our cities more pedestrian-friendly. Jeff, thanks for being here.
7: Hey, it's my pleasure to be on a show that I enjoy.
0: Oh, good. Well, I am so interested in this topic, and, you know, I've been spending 100 days a year in Europe ever since I was a kid. And there has been a huge revolution going on there in city planning. And I got to say, it's bad news for those who insist on driving their cars, isn't it?
7: Well, yes and no. It's bad news for those who choose to continue to drive their cars in the face of measures that make it more difficult for them to do so. However, I would say the quality of life for most folks in those cities has been increasing at a steady clip as more and more people realize, they can live more healthful and happy lives driving their cars a bit less.
8: Oh, yeah. If I think of cities, Munich, Copenhagen, Paris, you name it, 20, 30 years ago, the squares were parking lots. Today, the squares have a subway station, maybe a bus station, and there are parks, there are green spaces. Tell us about, in general, the evolution of city planning in Europe in the time that you've been studying it.
7: Well, you know, I was in Holland in the 1970s as a very young person. I do remember biking was already more of a thing there than it was here. But the city was awash in motor vehicles. And now I look back at the pictures and, you know, the Netherlands and basically Northern Europe in the 1970s looked pretty much like the U.S. I mean, the cars were a bit smaller, but it was the same scene of cars piled on top of cars.
8: I was up against the wall with thin sidewalks.
7: Yeah.
8: And being crushed against the wall, I felt like when I walked around in cities a couple decades ago.
7: Well, I was hit by a mirror in Florence once because those sidewalks were about 18 inches across,
8: that's,
7: I remember.
8: That's right.
7: It wasn't that bad, but it was certainly noticeable.
8: But, you know, you mentioned Amsterdam. I was just in Amsterdam and there's a big, wide, former street that had three or four lanes of, you know, car traffic. And it occurred to me, whoa, this street is totally different now. There's no cars on it. It's generally green. There are four rails for two tram cars and red paved bike lanes and cobbled walking lanes and the sound of birds.
7: Yeah, and I'm willing to bet that the number of people per minute who are going about their daily lives and getting where they need to go in the bike lanes is probably 20 times what's in the car lanes. And certainly the tram lanes are equally efficient. What's really remarkable when you compare different modes of transport to which we dedicate space in cities is how do you move the most people most efficiently? Because automobiles, right, you know, in which everyone is surrounded by 2 tons of metal and a ton of space, are really a super inefficient way to get around. And in fact, are really anti-city. Lewis Mumford, writing back in the middle of the 20th century, said, the right to bring a motor car to any address in a city is the right to destroy a city. And we've seen that happen.
8: Wow. And in cities all over Europe now, they have what's called a congestion fee. And unless you live there or have a special license for your car, if you'd go past that line into the center, you have a bill to pay. And I understand in London, that has decreased the traffic congestion in the streets and it has subsidized public transportation. And people are now able to get around faster and cheaper with more affordable public transit that gets there quicker because the cars have been incentivized by that congestion fee not to go downtown.
7: Well, what's really interesting, Rick, is that when you use congestion pricing, or we call it decongestion pricing, in cities, actually more people are able to access the city by vehicle. And that's a bit counterintuitive. But what happens, of course, is that the highways and other streets get so overloaded that no one's getting anywhere. And what they found in a number of European cities, like Stockholm and London and others, is that more people were getting better use out of the roads simply by charging a price for travel that mirrored the value of that travel.
8: Well, that
7: makes
8: sense.
7: With cars driving and certainly with cars parking in our cities, we have one of the rare aspects of our society in which it's actively socialist in terms of you're not paying the right price for the value. And when you allow the market to do its work, actually you get more efficient cities.
8: And drivers think they have some right to get that subsidy, and maybe they need to be retrained. Jeff Speck is joining us from his office in Brookline, Massachusetts, in a conversation from the Travel with Rick Steves archives, as we look at how to make even your city into a more people-friendly environment. Jeff has been a consultant for American cities such as Grand Rapids and Cedar Rapids, Lowell and Somerville, Mass., plus Tampa and Pensacola in Florida, on ways to revitalize decaying downtowns and introduce pedestrian-friendly walkways that can bring people together. He wrote Walkable City: How Downtown Can Save America One Step at a Time. It's considered a city planning classic and has been reissued in a revised edition. So, Jeff, let's talk about a couple of cities in Europe. When you, as a city planner, go to Paris, what strikes you as innovative and something you'd like to take home?
7: Well, Mary Hidalgo's been the mayor of Paris for some time. You know, she's a strong socialist. She has done a number of things that you would think would have ended her reign, but she was reelected on the mandate of many more people supporting what she's doing than are against it, despite some of the very visible protests But she really has said, we are going to build a car-free center city. They're essentially removing cars almost entirely from the central part of that city is the plan over time. She's got 870 miles of new bike lanes she's put in, tens of thousands of parking spaces that she's gotten rid of. She's also backing a 200 million euro plan to turn the Champs-Élysées, you've probably seen the drawings, into this multimodal linear garden. It will still have cars in it, but just many fewer cars moving more slowly, bike lanes, walking lanes, thousands of new trees. So she basically, even before the pandemic, but she responded to the pandemic by saying, wow, you know, we can hear the birds now. We can breathe fresh air now. Shouldn't the city be like this all the time? And she's been reelected on that mandate.
8: And something travelers really are struck by and delighted by is what's called the Paris Plage, the Paris Beach. And there's that two-lane highway along the Seine River that is just, you'd think it'd be critical to move the traffic around because you've got busy, busy lanes going fast without any stop signs and so on along the river. And suddenly, that is no longer accessible to cars. And in the summer, they fill it with sand and they move in palm trees and you've got a beach. And
7: great success.
8: A big success. And for me, it's brought in a lot of vitality. The city no longer turns its back on the river, but they pull up a lounge chair and enjoy the river. Yep. And it's great for biking. It's great for entertainment. It's great for restaurants. And it's not great for people who want to drive everywhere.
7: But again, I would say it could be great for those people. They just don't need to drive.
8: That's true. That's true. Let's talk about Barcelona, because Barcelona is a very interesting city in its design. You know, they've got the Eixample district is, to me, wonderful. They've got this... well, you mentioned in your book the importance of having shorter blocks and more compact.
7: The blocks in Barcelona are very small, and there are hundreds and hundreds of them. The Cerdà plan that's famous for those chamfered blocks that you're probably familiar with, where every block has this little chamfered corner, so every intersection is a little diamond-shaped square.
8: It's a fantastic district. I didn't know the name of it, but that is what I think of when I think of Barcelona.
7: Yeah, Cerdà was the urban designer. And it's one of the densest places in the world. In fact, among the dense European cities, it may be the densest. But they did something remarkable that, of course, their plan helped them to do. But most cities have grid plans that will allow this. Was they introduced something called the superblock scheme. And if you can picture a tic-tac-toe board, nine square, where the hashtag is the interior streets, on a whole bunch of their nine squares, they shut all of those blocks to through traffic. So they might have allowed them to make an L. They might have put in bollards temporarily. You know, people who live there have ways to get in and out. But they ceased to be part of the regional transportation system for that part of the city. And it was a miracle. People who fought it ended up loving it. And they've added more and more super blocks to Barcelona since they started.
8: And these are sort of self-contained neighborhoods almost, where you can walk to everything you need. It's quite remarkable.
7: Yeah, and the, you know, I think the difference is in the U.S., people love to snip their blocks to through traffic, but then the streets on the perimeter get wider and wider.
8: Yeah.
7: in a response. In Barcelona, there was no corresponding enlargement of any other streets. It just created a circumstance in which more people were happy walking and biking, and therefore there were fewer people driving and a happier outcome.
8: Yeah. You know, when we talk about happier outcomes, all over Europe, I'm finding cities are embracing this idea of naked streets. It seems like insane to have no signs at an intersection, but apparently it really works.
7: Well, the famous engineer who came up with that concept used to stand in front of the cameras and then walk backwards into his naked intersections as they were filming. And we would observe as the cars would swerve around him very slowly. But the... this idea of Malcolm Gladwell calls it risk homeostasis, and he talks about how every human is comfortable living with a certain amount of risk, and they will actually adjust their behavior to enjoy that level of risk. And so when you create an intersection that is so clear and easy to understand, people just speed right through it. And the European response is to make things a little more confusing so that each intersection is approached with care. Some have suggested the American equivalent would be that when you get into the middle of a city in your car, your seatbelt pops off and a spike appears on the steering wheel.
8: Well, that you would stop. This is Travel with Rick Steves. We're getting radical with city design here with Jeff Speck. And it's not radical in Europe, but it sure seems radical where I'm sitting here in the United States.
7: Well, don't tell my clients that. I mean, I'm working in Scranton. I'm working in Maui, Orlando, Hyannis, Massachusetts. And they hopefully don't believe that I'm radical. What we're doing is we're sharing best practices that have succeeded not only in Europe, but in a bunch of American cities, as you've observed in the Pacific Northwest, you know, where a lot of great gains have been made towards making cities more walkable.
8: And it's exciting to know there are people like you working on this very diligently. Jeff's the city planner, and he's the author of Walkable City. Jeff, tell me a little bit about this notion I read in your book, Walkable City, where you don't even have curbs. What you have is bricks that go from building to building all the way across the street. So you don't know what's really pedestrian and what's for cars.
7: Well, that's called shared space. And the ultimate example of it, which you can find a video on YouTube called Poynton Regenerated, P-O-Y-N-T-O-N. Poynton is a city in England where they did that. They had a downtown that was just dying from too much traffic. There was a sense of just congestion and danger. And they basically put in kind of a, what I would call a peanut about, like a double roundabout, where the whole thing was pavered and cobbled and removed all the signals. But this idea of creating streets that are plazas, that are paved from edge to edge like plazas, in which everyone's expected to mix at extremely low speed, is appropriate in certain dense, you know, downtown centers mm-hmm. and town centers. I have only worked on one project that was able to pull that off because it does not sit comfortably within the manuals of the American traffic engineering profession. But more and more American cities are interested in creating these spaces.
8: Now, part of the challenge, I would imagine, is giving people who really are committed to driving from city to city a convenient way and an economic way to get out of their car and then become a walking visitor. And in Europe, it's pretty routine now where you have the city ringed by government-subsidized, inexpensive parking lots that come with a shuttle bus that takes you into the center, or a parking lot by a suburban subway station, and then you just leave your car, hop on the train, go downtown, and you get around with public transit, or with one of these cheap rental out-of-the-bike rack kind of public bicycles, or just walking around. What's your take on these park-and-ride kind of approaches?
7: Well, I think that you have to make it worth it for people. So it works in Europe and in a few limited American places because the walk, once you get out of your car, is actually a better experience than driving. I have in my book what I call the general theory of walkability, in which I talk about the fact that if people are going to make the choice to walk in America, the walk has to be better than the drive. And to do that, it has to satisfy four things simultaneously. It has to be useful. It has to be safe. It has to be comfortable. And it has to be interesting. Hmm. And if you can accomplish those four things, in most American cities, it's just a small portion of the city where that is possible because you have the mixed use to begin with, right? A walk being useful means that you're in a mixed use area with a proper balance of most of the aspects of daily life. And not many of our neighborhoods pull that off. But in our older neighborhoods, particularly our older commercial neighborhoods, our central business districts and our old downtowns, main streets, that's where that usefulness is possible. And if it exists, then you just supplement that by making the streets safe, which is actually the easiest thing to do because the cities own the streets. So the mm-hmm. cities can very quickly restripe their streets mm-hmm. to make them safer and more multimodal, welcoming bikes and transit. And then the longer slog is the comfortable and interesting part of the discussion because that's basically the outcome of what buildings, what private buildings mostly are lining the streets and are they shaping the space in a proper way. As an urban designer, I spent a lot of time thinking about the shape of the space. We like to make our streets as outdoor living rooms. And what does that mean? It means they have good edges. It means they really hold you comfortably. So we spent a lot of time on that.
8: Jeff Speck is with us on Travel with Rick Steves as we look at examples for turning cities into walkable, people-friendly spaces. Jeff's 2012 book, Walkable City, is the best-selling city planning book of the past decade and is out in an updated edition. He's also written Walkable City Rules, 101 Steps to Making Better Places. Jeff's TED Talks and YouTube videos on the topic have been viewed by millions. His website is speckdempsey.com. Jeff, it's been so much fun talking to you. We're just about out of time, but I'd love to let you be the tour guide right now. And with your ability to see things through the eyes and the sensibilities of a city planner, what can we travelers do to enjoy our visits to whatever city we're going to, let's say in Europe, a little bit more? What do you look for and how can that help us?
7: Well, I'll give you one tip, which I use myself, which I think anyone is capable of doing, which is whenever I'm about to book a hotel in a foreign city, particularly a European city, I'll go on the Google Maps and I'll find the medieval neighborhood. That's the neighborhood where the streets are cranky, where they're narrow, where the blocks are tiny. You know, sometimes the best hotels, you know, the Hotel de Ville or whatever, are located in the Enlightenment part of town or the Beaux-Arts part of town. And those can all be great to see for spectacle and for energy or for monuments, but it's always the medieval or the Beaux-Arts part of town. And those can all be great to see for spectacle and for energy or for monuments, but it's always the medieval part of the city that's the most walkable, most delightful, most mysterious

0: You'll find web links to our guests in the notes for each week's show at ricksteves.com/radio. If city life gets to be a little too much for you, maybe you'd rather just get out of town. Well, up next, we'll look at how the wanderers among us, outsiders in nomadic communities, have often been a sort of counterbalance to the great empires of human history. Anthony Satin explains next on Travel with Rick Steves.
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8: 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This caused a huge stir. 10 years have passed, and you know who has strong feelings about that decision? Nicole's daughter. 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
0: I've long been fascinated by nomads. I've encountered them in my travels, the Bedouins in Morocco and Palestine, Kurds in Turkey, Sami people in Scandinavia, Roma, and I've wondered about how the cards are stacked against any group of people who don't want to settle down, who don't want to own land and build fences and send their children to the same school as everybody else, so they can fit into the mold as dedicated by the dominant settled culture. The urge to move exists within all of us, yet half of the world's population lives in cities. The nomadic societies that played a key role in shaping our history had no written history, and today most of them are gone. Anthony Satin digs deep into this overlooked side of history and how the mobile and settled have come together and diverged through the centuries. It's all in his book, Nomads, the Wanderers Who Shaped Our World. Anthony joins us today to talk about the nomadic societies in and around Europe. Anthony, thanks so much for being with us.
10: Rick, thanks for having me on the show.
0: So, is it true that nomadic people never wrote down their own history?
10: Yeah, almost never. It's an oral tradition, and that's part of the sort of the makeup of their internal relations. Everybody gathers together and they tell stories.
0: When you travel in and around Europe, I'm talking Europe, I'm talking North Africa, the Middle East, and so on, you're very likely to encounter these cultures. Maybe not under the stars at a tent at an oasis, but in a market or semi-nomadic settled and so on. What's the state of the Bedouin people in North Africa and the Middle East?
10: The big news is they're still there, and there's still quite a lot of them. They're always under threat. Government's always wanting to make them settle and offering these two carrots of education for the kids and healthcare for the elderly. But the one constant is that they keep on doing what they've always done, and that is moving around. Less of them than there were, but they're still doing it.
0: You know, I suppose that's easier for them to do that where they move around because it's deserts, and that's people don't really want that land anyway, so they're free to roam it.
10: Yeah, the majority of our planet is not good for agriculture, so the majority of the planet is good for herding. So yeah, there's plenty of space for them to keep on doing it if governments will let them take on that land. And you mentioned up in the frozen north and down in the hot south, but unfortunately for a lot of nomads, there's gold in them, their hills.
0: Yeah, that can change all of a sudden.
10: That's the story of the U.S. as well. You know, the Western tribes, you know, in the U.S. in the 19th century lost out because of the gold rush.
0: You know, one of the most fascinating courses I ever had when I was

0: the University of Washington was based on a book called Reflections on the Basic Causes of Human Misery. It was a fascinating book. And the takeaway was the most unmiserable societies were people who lived on land that nobody wanted.
1: And also who lived in a bonded community like that with a narrative. And in a way, this thing about oral history is important because so many of us, and in so many different countries I go to, have lost that sense of a shared narrative of who we are.
0: Now, in Turkey, there are a lot of Kurds. And I understand the word Kurd actually comes from the root for the word for nomad. There's like tens of millions of these Kurds in eastern Turkey. It's one of the largest, you could call it, nations without states. They don't have their own boundary. They're not able to have their own government, but they're still thriving in eastern Turkey, it seems like, as a community. What is your take on the Kurds?
1: Well, this is a really hot potato politically, yeah. And not just in Turkey, but in Iraq as well. The Kurds fought
0: Kurdistan. You don't want to say that word Kurdistan in certain circles.
1: No, exactly. But you have to wonder what happened after the First World War when the British and the French were carving up the Middle East. There were the states for the Arabs. There was talk about Armenia for the Armenians. But the Kurds,
0: no, it's just
1: silence.
0: Draw the line and silence, yeah.
1: Yeah, and it is because they're a nomadic peoples, and they're the tent dwellers rather than the town or city dwellers, and that's the problem.
0: Okay, so we got lots of Kurds, and then Sami, there's like, I think, 100,000 people up in the Arctic of Scandinavia who make their living basically herding reindeer.
1: That's right. But I think they are more integrated and more happily in connection with, certainly in Sweden, with the government there.
0: Probably because the government is more progressive and sensitive to their needs.
1: Certainly, and also because there's a recognition of there's a value to herding reindeer. And I mean, I write in my book about the Bakhtiari in Iran. I mean, nomads in Iran produce a significant amount of meat. You know, they've got all these sheep. Millions of them, and they sell them into market. So this is an important part of the Iranian economy.
0: It's almost part of the environment, the ecosystem, is to have people taking care of the sheep so they thrive.
1: Yeah, exactly. No, but the problem is this long, long historical view. And the reason why I wrote this book is because in our histories are simply not fit for purpose because they don't reflect the reality of the relationship between the nomadic and settled people, which is one of mutual dependence.
0: We're looking at the underappreciated side of history with author Anthony Satin right now on Travel with Rick Steves. He's the author of Nomads, the Wanderers Who Shaped Our World, as well as earlier historical titles on Egypt and North Africa. From his own travels, Anthony's collected stories from 12,000 years of nomadic societies, most recently with Bakhtiari nomads in Iran. Anthony's own wanderings have led him to Umbria in Italy, where he's joining us from his home studio. I want to get more into the specifics about nomadic culture, but there's two groups I want to finish in our survey before we dive into that, and that is Irish travelers, or tinkers, and the Roma, or the gypsy community. First of all, when we go to Ireland, Anthony, you just can't help but run into comments or references to the travelers. Who are these people? And is that actually a community like we're talking about the Samis and the Kurds and the Bedouins?
1: Yes, it is still a community. I mean, a shrinking community, but it's definitely still a community. And we have them in England as well. There are travelers, and they move around, and traditionally they had, at least for the last 50 years in my lifetime, they were people who would deal in all sorts of sort of things that other people didn't want to deal with, scrap metal or whatever it was. They were functioning on the fringe of communities, literally, and on the fringe of economy.
0: Historically, do we have something like that in the United States?
1: You have your great Native American tribes in the United States.
0: Well, apart from that, because, I mean, I'm thinking you're talking about not an ethnic group so much as just a society that would rather have a nomadic lifestyle and sell scrap metal or something.
1: Oh, yeah. But you still do have, in the United States, a vast number of people who choose to live in what was called wheel estate rather than real estate. Mm-hmm. You know, and the movie Nomadland absolutely pins that story brilliantly.
0: There you go. Wheel estate. I've never heard that. That's great.
1: It's a good line.
0: One more reason to read your book, Nomads, the Wanderers Who Shaped Our World. The final European group of nomadic people I'd like to mention is the Roma, or the Gypsies. What's the story with the Roma people?
1: the Roma people are a people. They're, I mean, unlike sort of Irish Tinkers or whatever, who are more of a, not such an ethnic group as an occupation. The Roma are an ethnic group, and they, well, their origins are somewhat obscure, but it probably came from India originally, but a long, long mm-hmm. time ago. And they can trace their history back at least to the Roman Empire, and that's partly their name, and from Romania. But mm-hmm. they are not well received in most places where they're found.
2: All European societies were nomadic at first, and they eventually settled down and bought land and made fences and changed from herders to farmers. Is what the difference with the Roma community is they just never decided to morph into that, which fits better into the modern mold. So they've been a disadvantaged group because they've held on to those pre-settled ways.
1: Yeah, absolutely. And maybe another way of looking at them is with an element of fascination, as in they are part of our story, as it, all nomads yeah. are. This is
2: oh,
1: the way
2: it's amazing,
1: we all live
2: because I've visited fascinating Roma communities in Romania. A big question for me lately is, I'm just perplexed with the proper term. Of course, we've all grown up saying gypsies, and now I understand Roma is the preferred term. Do the Roma people, are they unified in this desire to change the name? Of course, gypsies is a misnomer, you know, because it says they're from Egypt when they weren't from Egypt.
1: Yeah, exactly.
2: But do all Roma consider gypsy to be derogatory?
1: I think there is a sense of, yeah, that it's, you know, it has the wrong connotation for them. I mean, you don't often hear people sort of waxing lyrical about the gypsy.
2: No, but that's because people have given that up to the notion they're all thieves and so on. And, you know, when you go to Spain, you got a pride in the gypsy community. There's a group called the Gypsy Kings. You go to Granada, which is it's got 50,000 gypsies, I think, and they call themselves gypsies.
1: Yeah, the whole flamenco culture comes out of that gypsy.
2: Yeah,
1: gypsy
2: I mean,
1: culture.
2: You wouldn't say a Roma cave in Granada. You'd say a gypsy
1: no,
2: cave.
1: No, exactly. That's true.
2: So I don't know. It's a complicated thing. Anthony Satin is a fellow with the Royal Geographic Society, and he's hosted TV and radio documentaries on travel for the BBC. We're talking with him right now on Travel with Rick Steves about his most recent book, Nomads. His website is anthonysatin.com, spelled S-A-T-T-I-N. So, Anthony, basically, why do nomads wander?
1: No. The real question is, why do we not all wander? Wandering is our natural state. You know, we make a journey at the beginning of our life from the womb to the light. And religion tells us we make a journey at the end of our life. All religions tell us we make a journey at the end of our life to the other world. And in between, some of us choose not to move. And it's just such a strange thing.
2: Yes. Well, that's very fundamental. So that really divides us. And as you mentioned in your book, a long, long, long, long time ago, there were 40 million nomadic people. And today, and that was 100% of humanity, apparently. And today there's 40 million nomadic people, but it's less than 1% of humanity. So there's as many wanderers today as there was 12,000 years ago. Is that right?
1: Yeah. And think about, you know, the weirdness of living a settled life where we're constantly being told we have to walk 10,000 steps. I mean, to a nomad, this is just ridiculous. Ridiculous.
2: Imagine a nomad with a little wristwatch that showed how many steps he's going to do.
1: Exactly.
2: You think you're a nutcase. Hey, I'm curious about just the way nomadic societies work. And I would imagine this is pretty much consistent across the board. Gender roles. Briefly, what are the traditional gender roles with a nomadic community?
1: Well, this is one of the surprises that I found looking back into history and these three famous nomads that we can name check who get this bad reputation, Attila the Hun, Genghis Khan, and Timur or Tamerlane. And for them, women are absolutely central to all the decision-making, all the sort of gathering of the grandees and the elders. There are women. And, you know, Genghis Khan's wife is the one who, you know, it sits beside him the whole way through the building up of his and administration of his empire. And that plays through to today in a lot, if not all, nomadic societies. Women have a central role.
2: You know, here is a very interesting moment or image that might represent what you're saying. I was in Eastern Turkey hanging out with a Kurdish nomadic family in their black hair tent, right? They have these black goat hair tents, like go all the way back to biblical times. The mother was there with the children, and the little boy was playing his eagle bone flute. And this was amazing just to see the mom making the tea and the boy playing his eagle bone flute. And then over the bluff, way in the distance, I couldn't see him, the dad would play his eagle bone flute. So the boy knew the dad was okay, the dad knew the boy was okay, and the dad was out of sight with the herds, and the mom was in the tent with the kids, and the eagle bone flute was connecting them and connecting through times for millennia, literally thousands of years. But that kind of represented the fundamental situation, and it seems that has not changed very much through the centuries.
1: No, and how beautiful is that as an image? Well, I mean, I've got goosebumps for that.
2: I do too. I love that. I'm so thankful for that moment, and to know that what I was listening to was so representative of a beautiful, beautiful way of life that is struggling in the confines of our modern kind of settled world.
1: Well, it's struggling, but it's still there. And this is the important thing. And it hasn't gone. There's this image that I love of history as a path picked through ruins. And the suggestion that, you know, history is about people who build things, who build, you know, the pyramids, the Colosseum or whatever. But I think before long, we're going to be reading histories about the people, not who built monuments or destroyed them, but about the people who maintained the natural world around them.
2: Yes. There's an ever greater value in people that are connected with the natural world as it becomes an existential challenge to preserve it. You know, when I was with that Kurdish community, we were talking about the challenges in their life. And they talked about how the Turkish government had offered them land, offered them schools, trying to get them, almost to bribe them, to settle down and speak the same language and join the dominant culture. And they really found it was really offensive to their own, what they treasured and honored. And they refused it. And that's kind of the disadvantage that nomadic communities have around the world, isn't it? That in order to be embraced by the dominant culture, they've really got to abandon theirs.
1: It is a problem, and language is absolutely key to that, because in a way, the language, and I know this, for instance, with some of the Saharan tribes, in Egypt, for instance, they're forced to speak and learn Egyptian Arabic, which deprives them of their dialect.
2: Oh, yes. And that's something that those of us who don't have to struggle to preserve our language aren't very sensitive to, but if a society is not allowed to have its own language, that is over the line. I mean, that cannot be allowed. They've got to defend the right to speak their language.
1: Exactly. But, you know, I wonder, I mean, in the U.S., the Native American languages, are they still current? Do people still talk them?
2: I don't know. But I do know that when there's a struggle with an ethnic group in Europe that is a nation without a state, a group of people that have their nation, but they don't have a political boundary, the bone of contention is a lot of time, can we have education for our people? And I know for indigenous people in Central America, you know, the government of Guatemala will give them an education, but it's Spanish. And they say, no, we want it in our language. And they don't get it, so they become an underclass.
1: That's problematic. Very problematic.
2: So this is Travel with Rick Steves. We've been talking with Anthony Satin, and his book is Nomads, The Wanderers Who Shaped Our World. I've been fascinated by nomads ever since I've been traveling, because as you travel, if you reach out, you find the resilience of the nomadic communities and the deep history, and how there is this little do-si-do between the people who are unsettled, nomads, and people who are settled, what we would call civilized, which is a horribly ethnocentric way to put it. Today, Anthony, we're out of time, but I would just like to kind of wrap it up with, what is the future for nomadic peoples? Is there a sort of a best scenario? And is it possible to have culturally sensitive tourism? Can that be a good thing?
1: I don't think things are as bleak as they might be for a lot of nomadic peoples. I think they're even more than we've talked about politics and how governments like to settle, and probably even more dangerous for them is global warming, climate change. For instance, in Mongolia, which has a long, long tradition of nomadic people, because most of the country is unfit for farming, because of the summers are now so hot and the winters are so cold, a lot of Mongolia's nomads are now living, you know, given up, and there's now a tent city around the capital, and they're all looking for jobs. That's their greatest.
2: You see the same dynamic in Palestine with the Bedouins.
1: Yes, you do. But you know, at the same time, you know, they are still doing what they do, and they are still who they are. And I'm optimistic.
2: That's encouraging.
1: For them.
2: And then, just if we're curious, as people who want to have a broader perspective and learn from our travels, is there a culturally sensitive way to And can that bring economy in a healthy way to these communities to weave that into our travels as tourists?
1: Yes, I think it obviously has to be small scale, low key. Mm-hmm. Can't have thousands of people turning up and hanging out with one particular family in their tent.
2: It becomes a more of a spectacle instead of a
1: exactly. Change. But I mean, some of the families that I stayed with in Iran, for instance, I mean, that was entirely transactional. That was, you know, I was a paying guest. It was like staying in someone's home, mm-hmm. except their home was a tent.
2: Again, this is Travel with Rick Steves. We've been talking with Anthony Satin. His book is Nomads, The Wanderers Who Shaped Our World. Anthony, thank you so much for your interest in nomadic communities and for sharing it so eloquently in your book.
1: Thank you for this opportunity of talking about this really important topic.
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5: Partly cloudy in Tucson with a low of 72. On Sunday, partly sunny and breezy with a high of 94. In the Sierra Vista area, a low of 65. Partly sunny on Sunday with a high near 86.
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7: From NPR News in Washington, D.C., this is Weekend Edition. I'm Aisha Roscoe. Good morning. A massive nor'easter is hitting the East Coast. In this hour, we have the latest from New York, one of the states feeling the brunt of the storm. And an Arizona election official pushes back on unfounded claims of fraudulent voting in a county that could be pivotal in this year's midterms.
8: It's easy to say my guy lost because somebody cheated, but that's never been the truth. Ever.
7: Plus, a new book examines celebrity in the age of the internet when almost anybody can become famous. It's Sunday, September 27th. News is next.
9: Live from NPR News in Washington, I'm Windsor Johnston. A powerful nor'easter remains stalled off New York and New Jersey, pushing water into coastal communities. In Atlantic City, tides reached their highest level since Superstorm Sandy in 2012. Coastal flood warnings remain in effect today. NPR's Amy Held reports one storm-related death has been confirmed in New York City.
10: In Brooklyn, a falling tree killed a worker for the New York Housing Authority as wind gusts topped 60 miles per hour. More than 100,000 power outages were reported from the mid-Atlantic to New England. Some New Yorkers kayaked through flooded city streets. At the Jersey Shore, some areas saw their highest flooding since Superstorm Sandy 14 years ago. Ann Fitzsimmons, owner of Jay's on Third Restaurant in Stone Harbor, says she and her team are doing their best to stay afloat.
11: Everyone is here, all hands on deck. We're going to get cleaned up. We've been getting rid of the water. We have fans running to dry it out.
10: Forecasters expect repeated rounds of coastal flooding as the system loops offshore before moving out early in the week. Amy Held, NPR News.
9: Iran says that only diplomacy can end the war with the U.S. and Israel. That's after President Trump rejected an Iranian proposal to reopen the Strait of Hormuz and stop the fighting. NPR's Kat Lonsdorf reports.
12: In a post on social media, Iran's foreign minister Abbas Araghchi wrote that Iran was aware of President Trump's rejection and said that only, quote, negotiated solutions will end the conflict now. He also wrote that Iran is still waiting for an official U.S. response. Trump told a group of reporters on Saturday that the Iranian plan was not acceptable, but did not give further explanation. He suggested Iran wanted to make a deal because it's desperate and, quote, losing so badly. Iran made the proposal to reopen the Strait of Hormuz at the United Nations General Assembly in New York last week. The extended closure of the strait has caused major disruptions to the world's oil supply. Kat Lonsdorf, NPR News, Tel Aviv.
9: A major security incident has been declared in the United Kingdom. Vicky Barker reports it was close to a British airbase used by U.S. forces.
13: A number of homes around Fairford Air Base in southwest England have been evacuated, and British police have arrested several men on suspicion of explosives offenses. Bomb disposal experts are at the scene, and armed police are reportedly guarding the main gate of the base. Fairford has been the scene of protests over the British government's decision this past summer to allow the U.S. to use it for staging strikes on Iranian missile sites, a decision which Iran's leadership said at the time made the base a, quote, legitimate target. For NPR News, I'm Vicky Barker in London.
9: You're listening to NPR News from Washington. Tens of thousands of people marched through the streets of Madrid on Saturday, demanding stronger protections for renters and a ban on evictions when no other housing is available. The demonstrations followed the eviction of an 87-year-old woman from the apartment where she had lived for decades. The building was sold in 2018, and the woman was offered a chance to buy her apartment, but she couldn't afford it. Her case has become a symbol of Spain's housing crisis as rising rents and a shortage of homes put apartments out of reach for many people. The competition is fierce during Alaska's annual Fat Bear Week. People around the world are casting their votes for their favorite bulky brown bear at Katmai National Park and Preserve. Alaska Public Media's Ava White has more.
14: As the brown bears continue fattening up on sockeye salmon, the original field of 16 chunky competitors is thinning. Katmai Park Ranger Sarah Bruce says, even if the plump participant you're rooting for doesn't take the top spot as fattest bear, they're all still winners.
15: The bears have no idea that this is happening. They have already won in the fact that they are set to survive another winter hibernation.
14: Voting in the bracket-style competition is closed over the weekend but reopens Monday. Fat Bear Weekend's Tuesday, when a chubby champ will be crowned. You can vote online at fatbearweek.org. For NPR News, I'm Ava White in Anchorage.
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17: 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Mostly sunny for us, high near 95 today in the Sierra Vista area. Mostly sunny with a high near 87. Now, starting Monday, we have a flood watch in effect here, and the Sierra Vista area starts on Monday midday. We have two fading hurricanes in the Pacific that might bring us lots and lots of rain, so plan accordingly. In Midtown, 75, Sierra Vista, 71. Good morning, all. I'm Andrea Kennedy.
7: This is Weekend Edition from NPR News. I'm Aisha Roscoe. Election Day is just over 5 weeks away. Millions of people are preparing to vote against a backdrop of high inflation, rising food and gas prices, and a costly war with Iran. President Trump, whose approval ratings dropped to a record low last week, has repeatedly sought to undermine confidence in elections.
18: The election system we have dangerously exposes and really exposes like levels never thought possible to hacking, exploitation, and foreign interference.
7: That's the president during a primetime address in July. Trump has not provided evidence of widespread election fraud, but he's still managed to sow confusion among voters, like 35-year-old Kendall DeLashment.
19: You hear things, elections are being stolen, elections are being rigged. It's definitely something that's in the back of your mind, especially like when you're going to the polls and when you're voting, like, does this actually matter what we're doing? Or is there somebody in there influencing the process through different means?
7: Election administrators across the country are trying to reassure voters, both Democratic officials and Republicans, like Kate Brophy McGee.
8: Our systems and our processes in place are gold standard. I will stand by them and I will stand by our elections employees to the end.
7: Brophy McGee chairs the Board of Supervisors in Arizona's Maricopa County, a battleground in the midterms that will help determine which political party controls the House of Representatives. When I talked to her in her office in Phoenix, she told me about the county's electorate.
8: It's really divided. It's a third, a third, a third. So you've, depending on the election and what the independents do, the results and the outcomes can be very, very different. I have learned this the hard way. I've been in public service and on the ballot one form or another here in Maricopa County for well over 20 years and 17 elections. It depends on what the voters do.
7: So this is a swing county. It can really go a variety of ways.
8: Swing county, swing state, huge voting jurisdiction. It attracts a lot of attention both within the state and nationally.
7: I'm sure I don't need to remind you about this, but, you know, Maricopa County became a hot spot for election denialism after the 2020 presidential election, which Donald Trump lost to Joe Biden. There were armed protests outside the election center here.
20: You're not going to let him steal this. We're not going to let him steal it in Georgia. We're not going to let him steal it.
7: Death threats and harassment. Are you concerned we could see something similar after the midterm elections in November?
8: We are prepared. Maricopa County represents the gold standard in security, in the conduct of transparent elections where voters have free access to the ballots and the ballot box. I can also say, as a candidate in 2020, and the one and only election I lost, it hurts. It's easy to say my guy lost because somebody cheated. But that's never been the truth, ever.
7: When you say you're prepared, do you have a plan if a candidate who loses refuses to concede or says, this election is rigged, I'm not going to concede, or tries to take some sort of action?
8: We have planned for every circumstance, a lot of that earned through hard experience. Since I've been chair, and it's an election year, I participated in many security meetings related to keeping our elections functioning and running well. And we work with law enforcement jurisdictions across the county to do exactly that. We are ready.
7: As you said, you've been involved in many elections. How have things changed over the years?
8: I would say that our technology that backs up our elections process has been magnificently evolved. And by that, I mean we have more technology by far in place than we did when I first started, and you had to go in and sign it by hand into these paper books. The other thing that I can say is that we have wonderful redundancies to our election system to ensure that we maintain absolute control over the entire process. And we use a lot of technology to do that.
7: Are you worried that the federal government could try to intervene or try to get ballots or try to bring the National Guard in or try to, you know, bring in ICE agents? Or there's been so many things that people have thrown out there.
8: What I can tell you is that there are laws in place that prevent interference at the voting sites. We welcome observers. This last election, we had the Department of Justice call us and say we're sending in observers. We welcomed them. We allowed them access to the process. And that's what I am expecting if that happens. Anything above and beyond that represents interference in elections, and that's against the law.
7: A lot of eyes across the country are going to be focused on this county. What do you say to voters who may be questioning the election system?
8: I say to voters, vote confidently. Your vote will be counted. Again, because we are a swing county in a swing state, very different things happen in different elections. In 2016, I was on the ballot. It was a wave election. I won. So did Mr. Trump. In 2020, I was on the ballot with Mr. Trump. We both lost. I know that hurts. In 2024, we had another wave election. I was on the ballot with Mr. Trump, and I won. So I can say, vote confidently, make your voice heard, and the ballots will be counted accurately, fairly.
0: That's Kate Brophy McGee, who chairs the Board of Supervisors in Maricopa County. Thank you so much for joining us.
8: Thank you.
7: From the Carolinas to Maine, a nor'easter is pummeling the East Coast. Looking at satellite images of this storm that's meandering over the Atlantic Ocean, it is massive. But those pictures don't begin to tell the full story of what it feels like on the ground. Reporter Steve Kastenbaum is in New York, which has been getting hit hard. He joins us now. Good morning.
21: Good morning. Thanks for having me.
7: So first, tell us what's making this storm so unique, like especially this time of the year.
21: Yeah, it really is early for a nor'easter of this size to be hitting the region. It's the combination of the rain, the wind, and the flooding. These wind gusts are up around 60 miles per hour from New England all the way down to the Carolinas. Over 31 million people have been under flood warnings and watches this weekend. The coastal flooding is really significant in some areas during these high tides, and it's been exacerbated by the fact that there's a full moon this weekend, and that makes those tides much more severe.
7: Public officials are putting out warnings about the dangers of this storm, even for people who don't live by the ocean. Has there been a lot of damage reported so far?
21: There definitely has. A lot of downed trees on houses all over the region, a lot of power outages, and unfortunately, sadly, on Saturday, an employee at a public housing complex here in New York died. He was hit by a tree branch that was knocked down by a strong gust of wind. There's also a person missing in heavy surf off of Long Island that they've been searching for. New York Governor Kathy Hochul stressed just how serious this situation is.
22: Wind gusts exceeding 50, even 60 miles an hour have already been recorded on Long Island. New York City has already seen isolated wind gusts of 51 miles per hour. That is strong, it's ferocious, and it needs to be taken seriously.
21: You've seen the images probably by now of the Hudson River pouring over its banks in lower Manhattan and in Edgewater, New Jersey. When you go further south, they've had 2 feet of water in many of the Jersey Shore towns. In Atlantic City, the high tide flooding hit its highest point since Superstorm Sandy in 2012.
7: And how bad are the power outages?
21: Yeah, it's really bad. In some spots, they've been without power all day on Saturday, and it continues into Sunday. I've counted up tens of thousands of them, and we expect more today. Travel has been disrupted as well. The worst of it is at Boston's Logan Airport. About a quarter of all of the flights were canceled there. Lots of canceled and rescheduled events. You know, this is the last weekend of baseball's regular season. They had to move the Boston-Chicago series from Boston down to Florida.
7: This is a coastal storm. You mentioned the full moon. How big are the tides and how dangerous are they?
21: Those tides are extremely dangerous. In fact, Governor Hochul talked about how severe the surf is along the coast.
22: So a coastal flooding warning remains in effect, and it'll be worse during the high tides, as I mentioned. We expect waves as tall as 20 feet in some areas.
21: 20 feet, that's huge here on the south shore of Long Island. We've been seeing a lot of beach erosion. The Jersey Shore towns are really susceptible to that erosion as well. And this has been going on for days leading up to the storm's approach to the area.
7: Okay, but despite all these warnings about rough surf, is it true that there are people still out there surfing?
21: Yeah, it's hard to believe, but if you look at social media, you may have seen some videos and pictures of surfers in full-body wetsuits in the Rockaways, a popular surfing area here in New York. Some photos show just how dangerous it is, though. One surfer was holding up his surfboard. It had gotten snapped in two by a wave. And this is not a joke. First responders risk their lives to save people who go out surfing in this.
7: So when will the worst of the storm be over?
21: So we're looking at this sticking around in the area till a Monday at least, maybe even meandering into early Tuesday in New England.
7: That's reporter Steve Kastenbaum in New York. Thank you so much for joining us.
21: My pleasure.

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1: Coming up on Weekend Edition Sunday, right after headlines, tech companies are betting that people will connect with AI using something other than smartphones. Questions about race and ethnicity on the U.S. Census have been used to both exclude and, more recently, include people of color. And conceived with both donor eggs and sperm, a woman tracked down her genetic relatives on both sides and discovered two new families. We have Weekend Edition Sunday for you until 10. And then we have Away with Words at 10 o'clock, Wait, Wait, Don't Tell Me at 11, Sports in America at 1, and Freakonomics Radio, or rather, Sports in America at noon, and then Freakonomics Radio at 1, here on NPR 89.1.
2: I'm Windsor Johnston with these headlines. Hurricane Nolo is moving past Hawaii's Big Island, but heavy rain remains a threat. Some areas could get up to 16 inches, raising the risk of dangerous flooding. Farther east, Hurricane Polo is closing in on Mexico's Baja California Peninsula. A hurricane warning is in effect along part of the peninsula's west coast. Forecasters say the storm could bring flooding, mudslides, and destructive waves. The U.S. and China have agreed to open a channel for handling incidents involving artificial intelligence. The agreement follows President Trump's talks with Chinese leader Xi Jinping last week. I'm Windsor Johnston, NPR News in Washington.

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4: 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Coming up in the 7 o'clock hour, we have Will Shortz with The Puzzle here on NPR 89.1.

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2: I'm Janine Herbst with these headlines. In the Northeast, tens of thousands are without power, and at least one person died as the slow-moving and powerful nor'easter continues to make its way up the coast. It's unleashed heavy rains and strong winds, leading to flooding. The National Weather Service says the storm, reaching from the mid-Atlantic through the Northeast, will continue for several days. In the UK, police arrested several men in connection to explosives found near a UK base that's used by the US military to launch strikes against Iran. Dozens of homes have been evacuated. And Ping Ping and Fu Shuang, a male and female giant panda, are on their way to the Atlanta Zoo, part of China's panda diplomacy program. The six-year-olds will stay for 10 years. I'm Janine Herbst, NPR News.

0: 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I'm Aisha Roscoe.
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1: 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Coming up in our next and final hour of Weekend Edition, we have Will Shortz with The Puzzle on NPR 89.1. It's 9 o'clock.

0: This is Week in Edition from NPR News. I'm Aisha Roscoe.
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3: 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Away with Words is coming up, and then at 11 o'clock, we have Wait, Wait, Don't Tell Me on NPR 89.1. It's 10 o'clock.

0: Now onto our final game, Lightning Fill in the Blank. Each of our players will have 60 seconds in which to answer as many fill-in-the-blank questions as they can. Each correct answer is worth 2 points. Alzo, can you give us the scores?
1: Of course. Dulce and Faith are knotted up at 2, and Josh is in the lead with 3.
0: All right. Okay, we'll pick Dulce to go first. The clock will start when I begin your first question. Fill in the blank. On Thursday, dozens of UN delegates walked out in protest during a speech by Israeli Prime Minister blank.
2: Netanyahu.
0: Right. This week, Hurricane Polo briefly became a category blank storm.
2: 5.
0: Yes. Following predictions that it may end all human life, most Americans say they want more regulation of blank.
2: AI.
0: Right. This week, a British man attempting to throw a bag of drugs into a prison was repeatedly thwarted by blank.
2: The wind?
0: No, by the fact that he couldn't throw it high enough to get it over the wall. The estate of beloved singer blank accused her own nephew of extortion. Yes, on Thursday, coffee giant blank announced it was closing over 200 locations.
2: Starbucks!
0: Yes. Ooh. This week, New Hampshire's Concord Public Library suspended late fees for return books, so a man there blanked.
2: Fainted?
0: No, he returned a magazine that was 130 years overdue.
2: Did he check it out?
0: Yeah.
3: Nosferatu of Concord, New Hampshire.
0: The September 1894 issue of Century Illustrated Monthly Magazine.
2: Century Illustrated?
0: Yeah, that's the one with the centerfold of the fully dressed woman. could be checked out for 1 week, making the magazine approximately 48,000 days overdue for a fine of $12,000. But now it's been returned in the grace period, which is great news for that other patron who has had it on hold for 115 years. Alzo, how did Dulce do in our quiz?
1: She did all right. She got 5 right for 10 more points, total 12, and the lead.
0: All right, so. Faith, you're up next. Please fill in the blank. On Wednesday, Chinese leader blank arrived in the U.S. for a summit and a state dinner.
4: Xi
0: Jinping. On Monday, Paramount reached a settlement to clear the way for their merger with blank.
4: Warner Brothers.
0: Right. On Monday, a new flu shot developed using blank began its countrywide rollout.
4: DNA.
0: Close enough, mRNA. This week, movie star Taylor Lautner and his wife, Taylor Lautner, welcomed their new baby named blank.
4: Taylor Lautner.
0: No, named Lenny Taylor Lautner.
4: So close.
0: This week, food delivery app blank agreed to pay $131 million to underpaid New York employees.
4: DoorDash.
0: Right, ahead of the VMAs on Sunday, pop superstar blank announced her new single.
4: Taylor Swift.
0: Right, this week, police in the UK sentenced a man to 9 months in prison after he was charged with driving while drunk and also driving while blank.
4: Underwater.
0: No, he was arrested for driving while drunk and also driving while blind. Police say they suspected the man was drunk when they saw him swerving between lanes on the highway, but after pulling him over, they also discovered that he was almost completely blind. They were like, sir, do you have any idea how fast you were going? And he's like, no, I was hoping you'd tell me.
3: You have to be so drunk to start driving when you're blind.
0: Yeah, I know. Also, how did Faith do in our quiz?
1: She also got 5 right for 10 more points, total of 12, and now she's tied for the lead with Dulce.
0: All right, so how many then? How many, then, does Josh need to win?
1: Josh, you need 5 to win, buddy.
3: Thank you.
0: All right.
1: You're welcome.
4: Do this.
0: Here we go, Josh. This is for the game. In a speech to the UN, the president of blank said he would never bow his head to Trump.
3: Canada?
0: No, although a good guess. Could have been a lot of people. Yeah. It was Iran in this case. On Monday, an issue with telecom lines led to thousands of blanks being canceled or delayed. Oh, hush now.
3: I guess I gotta say it. Flights?
0: Yes. On Wednesday, NASA announced their next collaborative rocket launch with space company blank.
3: SpaceX?
0: Right. According to Bloomberg, people are turning to blank to help them quit vaping.
3: Smoking cigarettes?
0: Exactly right. On Wednesday, disgraced film producer blank was sentenced to another 15 years in prison.
3: Harvey Weinstein.
0: Right. On Tuesday, fast food giant blank announced it would be adding new high-protein items to its menu.
3: McDonald's?
0: Right. This week, a man in Florida was able to successfully avoid injury after he was attacked by a crab that was blank.
3: Wielding a knife.
0: Yes, exactly right.
2: It's true.
0: True. This man and his dog were both startled when a crab holding a knife came after them while they were out on a walk. Fortunately, the man was able to pick up the crab and move it away safely. Big mistake, though, because that crab is definitely coming back with a gun. Also, did Josh do well enough to win?
1: He absolutely did. 6 right, 12 more points, total of 15. Woo! Josh wins.
0: Bravo, Josh. In just a minute, we're going to ask our panelists to predict, after the George Lucas Museum for Narrative Art, what will be the next new museum to capture the nation's imagination. 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Doug Berman, Benevolent Overlord. Philip Gotica writes our limericks. Our public address announcer is Paul Friedman. Our ops manager is Jasira Vardak. Thanks to the staff and crew here at the magnificent Orpheum Theater in downtown Omaha. BJ Lederman composed our theme. Our program was produced by Jennifer Mills, Miles Dornbos, and Lillian King. Special thanks this week to Blythe Robertson, Janie Hoffman, and Dom Banis. Peter Gwynn is our corn husker. Emma Choi is our vibe curator. Technical directions from Lorna White, with special thanks this week to Travis Hagen. Our CFO is Colin Miller. Our production manager is Robert Newhouse. Our senior producer is Ian Chellog. The executive producer of Wait, Wait, Don't Tell Me is Mr. Michael Danforth. Now, panel, what will be the next new museum? Dulce Sloan.
2: The anti-museum, where they collect everything colonizers stole and gave them back to their countries of origin.
0: Whoa. Josh Gondelman.
3: The George R.R. Martin Museum, which will be incredibly popular, even if the final story remains unfinished.
0: And Faith Saley.
4: The Museum of Extinct Experiences, where you go to rewind videotapes, make phone calls to people you didn't text first, and sit in a Chrysler with the windows rolled up while your dad chain smokes.
1: And if any of that happens, panel, we'll ask you about it on Wait, Wait, Don't Tell
0: Thank
1: Me.
0: Thank you, Alzo Slade. Thanks also to Dulce Sloan, Josh Gondelman, and Faith Saley. Special thanks to Ian Vosberg, Sandy Carstens, and everyone at Nebraska Public Media. Thanks to our fabulous audience who came out to see us in Omaha. Thanks to all of you for listening wherever you might be. I'm Peter Sagal. We'll see you next week. This is NPR.
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7: Run this season, but will quarterback Caleb Williams' hamstring injury put a damper on the team's promising season? We're sitting down with Kevin Fishbane, a senior writer at The Athletic who covers the Bears, to check on one of the highest ceiling teams in the league. And then we're going to talk about something many athletes don't dare to consider: quitting. An elite athlete is trained never to give up under any circumstances. That mentality sounds great and all, especially when it's your team that refuses to back down. But it doesn't leave very much room for an athlete to be human. This summer, ultra-distance cyclist Leo Wilcox wanted to become the fastest person to cycle around the world. But early on in her effort, an historic heat wave in Europe made it unsafe for her to keep going. How did Lael make the tough decision to stop? And what good came from it? That is coming up on Sports in America.
8: Live from NPR News in Washington, I'm Janine Hurst. Iran says only diplomacy can end the war with the U.S. and Israel. That's after President Trump rejected an Iranian proposal to reopen the Strait of Hormuz and stop the fighting, as NPR's Kat Lonsdorf reports.
9: In a post on social media, Iran's Foreign Minister Abbas Araghchi wrote that Iran was aware of President Trump's rejection and said that only, quote, negotiated solutions will end the conflict now. He also wrote that Iran is still waiting for an official U.S. response. Trump told a group of reporters on Saturday that the Iranian plan was not acceptable, but did not give further explanation. He suggested Iran wanted to make a deal because it's desperate and, quote, losing so badly. Iran made the proposal to reopen the Strait of Hormuz at the United Nations General Assembly in New York last week. The extended closure of the strait has caused major disruptions to the world's oil supply. Kat Lonsdorf, NPR News, Tel Aviv.
8: For the second year in a row, President Trump is refusing to send hundreds of millions of dollars to the places that Congress says it has to go. Called a pocket rescission, the federal government's nonpartisan watchdog Government Accountability Office says that maneuver is illegal. NPR's Eric McDaniel has more.
10: Each year, Congress passes laws which allocate money to the federal government's various programs and agencies. That is their constitutional responsibility, the power of the purse. Now, the executive branch is unilaterally withholding money owed to programs the president opposes. That's $560 million to programs that provide services to refugees and other immigrants, according to a memo from the White House. Also, $15 million to a Justice Department team tasked with preventing and resolving racial tensions. That's $70 million to programs providing grants and fellowships to support institutions bringing foreign students and faculty to the U.S., and tens of millions more to initiatives that touch on climate change or racial and gender minority work. Eric McDaniel, NPR News in Washington.
8: In the Northeast, one person is dead as a powerful and slow-moving nor'easter moves along the eastern seaboard. The New York Housing Authority says one of its employees was killed by a falling tree in Brooklyn. This is the storm pelted the Northeast with heavy rains and high winds that led to flooding and thousands of power outages. Ann Fitzsimmons owns a store on the Jersey Shore. She says the storm did a fair amount of damage.
11: We had a full moon, high tide, some bad winds, nor'easter. And so we had a lot of water around the perimeter of the building.
8: The National Weather Service says high winds and tides, along with heavy rains and flash flooding, is possible along the East Coast for the next few days. Hurricane Nolo skirted Hawaii, but it could still cause flash flooding and dangerously strong winds. The National Hurricane Center says the storm is forecast to strengthen into a major hurricane later today or early tomorrow morning. You're listening to NPR News from Washington. In New Jersey, the first and only debate between incumbent Republican Congressman Tom Keene Jr. and Democrat Rebecca Bennett is scheduled to take place tonight. Keene is the lawmaker whose four-month absence from the House went unexplained until he disclosed he was being treated for depression. They're running for the district that includes President Trump's Bedminster Golf Club. Keene seeking a third term as Republicans work to keep their slim majority in the U.S. House. During his absence, he missed more than 100 votes in the chamber. About 1 million people in the U.S. live with multiple sclerosis, a chronic disease in which a person's immune cells attack their own nervous system. NPR's Ping Wong has more on new research that suggests a common virus is a major culprit.
12: Many people living with MS experience bouts of weakness, vision loss, problems with balance a few times a year. Researchers at Mass General Brigham analyzed blood samples from patients and found active signs of Epstein-Barr virus in the months before these attacks. Here's Dr. Tanuja Chitnis.
13: So what we found is that the virus lives inside our B cells and it's becoming reactivated. And this was occurring before the attacks.
12: This virus is very common and doesn't cause MS in most people who get it. Chitnis says there are likely other genetic and environmental factors that contribute to the disease. Still, the discovery offers a path to predicting attacks before they happen and developing better drugs to stop them. The research was published in the journal Nature Medicine. Ping Huang, NPR News.
8: And I'm Janine Herbst, NPR News in Washington.
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7: hey,
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6: America.
7: To Sports in America. I am chatting with Kevin Fishbane. He's a senior writer at The Athletic, and we are here to talk about football this week. But here's the reality for a sports fan. Sometimes you get on the line with someone and you see what's behind them and you feel this incredible sense of jealousy. And I'm looking at a Chicago Cubs pennant behind you, Kevin, and you're probably getting excited for the baseball playoffs, which as a Pittsburgh Pirates fan, I just have to sit here in misery wondering what that's like. What is that like? What is it like to get excited for the postseason in baseball?
15: Well, the life of a fan can be fickle, because I was at the Cubs game on Tuesday night, and it was a great atmosphere and a miserable loss. And then you for a second lose the reminder of how fun it can be.
7: Don't lose it. You're going to have fun. Don't lose it. You could be me. You could...
15: And in Chicago, it looks like we're going to have both teams in the playoffs, which has been pretty cool. I should note that pennant that you pointed out, it says Cubs 1984 World Series. Baseball fans know the Cubs did not make the 1984 World Series. So that's one of those pennants that was probably made and thrown to the side.
7: That's probably worth a lot of money or no money at all. I don't know. Are things that have mistakes, are they worth money in sports? I can't remember.
15: Yeah, I don't know. Somebody left it on the gift table at my wedding. And
7: that's amazing.
15: I thought it'd be a fun thing to throw on the backdrop.
7: That's fantastic. Okay, well, good luck to the Cubs and White Sox, both looking like they're going to the postseason. But I want to talk about football and more misery for a few fan bases. We watched in week two three young quarterbacks suffer injuries. Caleb Williams with the Chicago Bears, Jane Daniels with the Washington Commanders, and then Jackson Dart with the New York Giants. I don't know. There was some reminder in watching all three of those replays of just how fragile this all is for star players, for young players who are trying to build their careers, for fan bases. How did you react to all that?
15: Yeah, your season, you know, blink of an eye, it's gone sometimes. And the Bears are the fortunate ones, it looks like right now, that Caleb Williams is only going to be out for a few weeks. But sitting in the press box that day, I've been there for every snap of Caleb Williams' NFL career. And he's been sacked a lot. He has been broken in half, it looks like. And he always gets up. And he always takes the next snap. So to see him kind of writhing on the ground in that moment where he was 4 yards away from taking the lead, an entire hush went over the stadium. I should also know, it rained the entire game, and the fans were still out there. They sat in the rain for 3+ hours, and they'd finally gotten excited. And then for him to go down like that, it would, you know, everyone's sitting there being like, our season could be over just like that. This whole, is it a week earlier, we were talking about how Caleb Williams could be an MVP candidate after they scored 59 points. And now suddenly the worry was he might be out for the year.
7: Yeah. What's the latest? I mean, it looks like it's not the worst news, right?
15: Yeah. So, you know, on Monday, Ben Johnson, the head coach, said it's a week to week. You know, there was a report that said he could even play Monday. He's not going to practice this week. It would be shocking if he played Monday night. But the thing with Caleb Williams is you can't really put a timeline on him. He's just very tough. He's going to have a lot of different opinions and get, I mean, he's the type of guy that's going to make sure he's working on the hamstring 24/7 so he can get back as soon as possible. Now, it's really early in the season, so I think the Bears are going to try to probably want to be a little judicial with when he gets back out there. But it does seem like, you know, he might miss anywhere from maybe 1 to 2, 3, maybe 4 games, but way, way better timeline than it looked like as he got carted off.
7: Which is good news, hopefully, for him and for Bears fans. But I I can't imagine what New York Giants fans are going through right now. Similar thing. They had a great looking week one. Their young quarterback, Jackson Dart, was also in the conversation for, you know, could he be one of the great quarterbacks this year? And then week two, just an injury that it wasn't clear how bad it was in the beginning. But the reports out of New York are that, I mean, he could need surgery and miss the entire season, which is, I mean, this is a fan base that's just been starving to get back to glory. And this young kid was sort of at the center of it.
15: Yeah, and that was kind of the opposite of the Caleb Williams situation, where the early reports were that it was maybe just an MCL. It's easy for me to say just an MCL, but those are, you know, could be 4 to 6 weeks. And then, so Giant fans at that point have hope. But yeah, for only the, it's just in week two to see your whole season. And, you know, luckily, the medical world, the advancements, I mean, these guys can come back and have incredible careers. Tom Brady missed an entire season and went on to win several more Super Bowls. You know, it's kind of a blip, and we tend to, you find yourself when you cover football to talk about injuries somewhat flippantly because you know they're going to be back. But with that one, Giants fans watched what happened when Jameis Winston came in the game, and that's a normal backup situation. A lot of times, the young quarterback has a veteran journeyman backup, and you just know there's a ceiling. You just know that Jameis Winston's only going to be able to do so much. The Bears, fortunately, have a little bit of a better situation where they have this guy in Tyson Bagent, who's their backup, who there's a lot of intrigue about him, you know, that he could at least be something, somebody, and you don't know. With Jameis Winston, everyone's seen what his ceiling is in the NFL. People know what he is. And so if you're a Giants fan, you kind of know that you can really only go so far. And to go from after week one thinking the Giants are back, they got the new coach, and they finally got the quarterback to this, it's like you have to almost throw a season away. And for a lot of the players in the team, NFL careers are short.
7: Yeah.
15: You know, if you're a player on a one-year deal, you're in a contract year, like, you know, it might be a throwaway season for fans, but you still got 15 games to get through. It's a brutal, brutal sport. And it's just so unfortunate to see these young guys go down this early.
7: I was thinking about like how to tell fans in these cities that all is not lost, even if you lose your quarterback for a long period of time. I mean, Nick Foles is probably the big example. He came in as the backup for Carson Wentz when the Philadelphia Eagles, I mean, took the Eagles to their first Super Bowl win in franchise history. So you can never tell what's next, even though the kind of heartache feels deep when you watch your young star go down like that.
15: Yeah, and there are a few other stories like that where at least a backup, you know, gets a team competitive. You know, I go back to when Brady went down. Matt Castle, I mean, they had a pretty good year. They missed the playoffs, but a lot of seasons that team would have made the playoffs. So you need to have a really good defense. You need to have a really good run game. You need to have a really good coaching staff. You need to just kind of take all the pressure off the quarterback and hope that he's not going to turn the ball over. And your whole game plan change, your whole perspective changes, and it's difficult. But yeah, we've seen teams do it. We've seen backup quarterbacks have this incredible run. You know, there's a phrase in Chicago that has kind of been retired since Caleb Williams got here, but the phrase has been, the most loved quarterback in Chicago is the backup. And that was something that was uttered for years because people had so many issues with the starter. Mm. And you just always wanted to see what the backup could do because you'd be frustrated that the starter wasn't doing it. And so, that, you know, I remember a few years ago, I talked to about 10 former Bears backup quarterbacks about kind of what it was like to be in that role. And it's kind of like, it's kind of exciting that fans are excited about you, but then you get in the game and sometimes it's like, oh, that's why you're the backup.
7: Yeah.
15: So there is always that kind of, you don't know what's behind door number two, but for some of these guys, we kind of have enough tape. You know, you go to Washington, Marcus Mariota, again, there are a few backups who are better than Marcus Mariota and more experienced, and Mariota's done some nice things in the league. But again, when you're Marcus Mariota, like, there's a reason you're a backup at this point. And so, like, he can help keep them afloat for a long time because he knows what he's doing out there. But yeah, it's a challenging thing. So, you know, like, one of the beauties of the NFL is hope. Like, the NFL is structured in a way that, like, so many fan bases can create hope because of the parity and the way the salary cap is and the schedules, that teams can come out of nowhere. But a lot of that hope relies on your quarterback.
7: Yeah.
15: And it's hard to have that hope when it's a quarterback who's been in the league for 10 years and you kind of already know what he's all about.
7: I do wonder, Do you think we've learned any lessons about training and conditioning in the preseason from watching these three young quarterbacks go down? You know, there was so much talk of coaches deciding like to just to really limit play for especially their key players. But I'm wondering if maybe some of these guys should have played a little more to get into shape.
15: Yeah, it's so difficult because I think obviously you go back to the era of the two-a-days when these teams practiced literally two full practices a day in the summer.
7: Right. Grueling, but like at least you were getting your body kind of in shape.
15: And injuries were not at the level they are now. And, you know, on the flip side, we have so much more information. You know, there's all these medical professionals and scientists and doctors and people who do all this research on what the ramp up should be, what the proper way to practice and the time. And then the players, obviously, there's the collective bargaining element of it because the players are always going to try to collectively bargain for less practice time because they don't want to have to practice more. And the owners will go ahead and take that if it means more games, more revenue. But within the rules, to your point, there are ways to do it and there are ways to get more preseason reps and have a more physical practice. I know, again, me being in Chicago, I've watched Ben Johnson. They have a very, very physical training camp. With that said, they've had a bunch of injuries. So it's the correlation is tough. It's tough to find that happy medium. I mean, the fact of the matter is it's football and these guys, I mean, Caleb Williams is a perfect example. I mean, it was just a freak thing. He's just sprinting like he had already done 15 times this season, and his hamstring just gets pulled as he's trying to stride away from a defender. And these things are just, again, it's just brutal because it's really, really hard to predict when these things will occur.
7: Bears' last Super Bowl win, what, more than 30 years ago? Do I have my math right?
15: 1985, the 1985 season. So January of 86.
7: Wow. 40 years ago. What would it mean for this fan base to get back there?
15: Well, it's been 40 years and every single member of that team can still drink for free in the city of Chicago. I mean, those guys.
7: So that's incentive to not have them win again. They should just keep that like free drinking thing going.
15: Yeah. Those guys are celebrities. And this is, you know, look, everybody here loves the Cubs. They had the 90s Bulls. The Blackhawks had their run. But this is first and foremost a Bears town, well above anything. I can't even imagine, like, as a writer, I should be able to put into words what it would be like, but I can't. It would be mayhem in this city. I mean, everybody on the team would be a hero for life. And the quarterback of that team, there would be statues of him everywhere. I mean, it would be an incredible thing because, again, this city talks about the 85 Bears all the time. And it was 40 years ago. I was not alive for it. It's just this thing. And the Bears, they got there once. They got the Super Bowl in the 06 season and lost to Peyton Manning. But, yeah, right now, Bears fans are so thrilled they finally have a quarterback and a head coach they believe in. And I think, especially considering Caleb's injury, I think next year is a big year to circle. Like, they can continue to make progress this year, and if they can bulk up the defense, I think 2027 is probably the year when you consider the salary cap and Caleb Williams was going to need a new contract at some point. Like, that's kind of the season that you might want to put all your eggs in that basket and just see. But it really speaks to how amazing it is that the Chiefs did what they did with Patrick Mahomes and what the Patriots did with Belichick and Brady. It is so hard in this league, and Bears fans have waited a really long time. It would be, I mean, the city would shut down for a week probably if they ever won the Super Bowl again.
7: Kevin and I were talking about the pain of quarterback injuries with seasons suddenly hanging in the balance and the heartbreak that you can feel. The conversation we're about to listen to, I had with Lael Wilcox, different sports. She's an endurance cyclist, but had to make a decision, not because of injury, but because of heat, to stop. And stopping is one of the hardest decisions, I think, that an elite athlete has to make, and one that they just never even want to contemplate, the idea of quitting. But she learned a lot from it. So we're going to hear that conversation coming up. But first, Kevin Fishbane, senior writer at The Athletic. He hosts the podcast Breaking In with Kevin Fishbane. Kevin, great talking to you. Thanks so much.
15: Yeah, thanks so much for having me.
6: 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Let's get back to the sports. It's 12:22.
7: Hey, everybody, welcome back to Sports in America. And today we're going to talk about something that's pretty taboo in the world of sports: quitting. It's something many athletes don't even dare to think about. Especially in professional or elite sports, quitting is basically sacrilegious. It's just not what you do. You push your body to the absolute end of your rope until you achieve success. End of story. That mentality sounds great and all, especially when it's your team refusing to back down, but it doesn't leave very much room for an athlete to be human. Lael Wilcox had to admit this very thing to herself earlier this summer, that she's human. Lael is a long-distance cyclist, and a really good one, by the way. She set the women's record in a 3,000-mile race called the Tour Divide in 2015. Then, the next year, she won the Trans Am. That's a race from Oregon to Virginia that spans more than 4,000 miles, becoming the first American and the first woman to win the race overall. And because apparently 4,000 miles on a bicycle is not long enough, well, Lael went on to set the women's Guinness World Record for the fastest circumnavigation of the globe, riding 18,125 miles in just over 108 days. This summer, she wanted to take that around the world record yet another step further and beat the men's record for biking the globe as well. That means she would be not just the fastest woman to do it, but the fastest person overall. Then, about 2 weeks into her all-out effort to bike around the world, Lael quit.
16: I mean, they were worried I was going to have a heart attack and die out there. And I felt like almost responsible to ride until I passed out.
7: Fueled by the changing climate, an historic heat wave hit Europe earlier this summer, right when Lael started to cycle through the continent.
17: Well, the heat wave has been nothing short of scary. In Italy, it got to 36.9 degrees Celsius. 16 cities there have been issued with red alerts.
7: After weeks of suffering from heat strokes, strapping ice to her chest, and shaving her head, and still biking 14 hours a day, Lael had no choice but to prioritize her health and pull out of her around-the-world attempt. Look, no athlete wants to give up any competition, but since Lael had to, she's learned a lot from it.
16: Sometimes when things don't work out, we just keep going back to it because we're trying to prove it to other people that we're capable. And in fact, that's not that motivating.
7: Today on Sports in America, what it feels like when an athlete is pushed to the point of quitting and what good can come out of it. Yeah, I know. I normally, out of respect, never bring up someone's appearance like in an interview, but I can't not notice your buzzed haircut. I think you shaved your head as part of, you know, just trying to maximize your chances of setting this record in this around the world race, right?
16: And I'm so glad I did.
7: Yeah.
16: Because it's so good for the heat, you know, because I have this long hair and it's just like, I mean, that's like a layer on your neck. I shaved my head in May, just before I started this around the world, but it wasn't for heat. It was because then I realized, oh, I'd save 10 minutes a day not washing it or brushing it.
7: Oh, so it wasn't like aerodynamics. It was
16: time saving.
7: It was not time saving. Okay.
16: Yeah. Interesting. And then, I mean, my wife was like, don't do that. It'll look terrible. And then now I'm like, I like it, you know. And well, the problem is I mean, even if I do want to grow it out, then it's going to be like this grow out phase, you know, so short for now. But for the heat, it's been amazing.
7: Is it a reminder of the race and sort of the really hard decision and the amount of work that you put into winning?
16: There's so many reminders daily because it's like they made me this special bike with the special paint job with the full route on it. I shaved my head. I mean, like, I'm just like somebody, you know, exposure that helps me with lights made like an engraved light. Like I have all this really, really special kind of custom gear. And then I'm like, and I didn't even do it. I just like, ugh, you know, you feel like you're letting everybody down with this stuff. So fortunately, all my partners have just been really supportive. They're like, we're amazed you made it as far as you did and kept on pace for that long. Cause it was really pretty unbearable, you know? And then they said it's good that I stopped.
7: Maybe you've never considered riding a bicycle around the entire planet or shaving your head to save time to do it. In fact, you might be wondering how someone would even do that given the giant oceans in the middle of the planet. Well, here's a little background on how this whole thing works. To set an official Guinness World Record for circumnavigating the world by bicycle, the rider has to cover at least 18,000 miles entirely on two wheels. They have to start and finish in the exact same location, and they have to ride in one continuous direction the whole time, either east to west or west to east. They can use planes or ferries to get across bodies of water, but that counts toward their total time. And fascinatingly, the cyclist has to pass through two locations that could be connected by a straight line through the center of the Earth. A lot of rules here. Well, in Lael's case, she was planning to do that by passing through Madrid, Spain, and Wellington, New Zealand. The first time Lael cycled around the world, she broke the women's record by finishing in 108 days. To beat the men's record as well, she would have to shave off about a month from that time. This was a pretty ambitious goal, one that required a staff to support her.
16: This around the world ride, it was my first supported ride. So that means I added a team with a vehicle. And then that just made me feel like, well, I better do it for these guys. Because they're basically, you know, there are five or six of them just living for me. And I'd never had that before. Most of my races are self-supported, or even the first time I rode around the world and set the women's record, it was me and my wife, and she was just taking photos and I was buying food. And then we'd meet at night to have dinner and record a podcast and sleep, and then I'd go do it again. But that felt like, oh, well, every day I'm just taking care of myself. I make my own decisions. And so I'm only letting myself down instead of others, you know? So then even with this ride this summer, it was just, I was out there for 14 days. The plan was 78, and 12 out of the 14 days were headwind. The whole reason I planned it to ride east was because it's supposed to be a tailwind.
7: When Lael started her second attempt to cycle around the world, she started in Chicago. She planned to head north through Wisconsin and then east through Canada. She would board the first of six total flights on her journey, this time to Lisbon, Portugal, and then she would bike more than 3,500 miles across Europe to Turkey. Then comes the Middle East, then Southeast Asia, then Australia, then New Zealand, then Alaska, through Canada and back to Chicago. I mean, no big deal, right?
16: And then the first 8 days were in starting in Chicago and then going into like the eastern provinces in Canada. And that was all new, so that was really cool. But it was like headwind and then really cold, rained most days. One day was torrential rain from 6 a.m. to 6 p.m. Oh, and I was like, oh.
7: Drenched the whole day, I would imagine.
16: The thing about this is it's like you're not even racing anybody. You're just racing the clock. But I mean, I still, even then you think, well, it'll come around, you know, in a couple weeks, I'll have a tailwind. Everything will be perfect. I love Europe. You know, I'm going there. And then I get to Europe and it was like their biggest heat wave in 80 years. And I was like, I was so looking forward to getting out of the cold. And then it was just.
7: Then you're like, I wish I had that cold again.
16: I was just dying in the heat. I mean, I was like trying new things, you know, and also like, you know, my crew were just basically my friends and none of us knew what to do. You know, first they're packing plastic bags full of ice and I'm just wearing them everywhere. And then someone wrote us a message and said, you should really get like pantyhose because then it'll melt on me. So we started doing that. And that actually really helped, but it, you know, it just wasn't enough.
7: The biggest barrier that Lael faced was by far the heat. Lael landed in Portugal on June 16th, 2026 to begin her journey through Europe. Just 9 days later, hot air from the Sahara Desert traveled to Europe, causing a severe heat wave. Seriously, this heat was no joke. June 2026 was the second warmest June that Europe had ever experienced, with temperatures surpassing 100 degrees Fahrenheit in several countries. Meanwhile, in these conditions, Lael was trying to cycle more than 200 miles each day.
18: You know, I know that you were facing heat exhaustion. Mm-hmm. Like, what was that feeling like in the moments when you just realized you couldn't do it anymore?
16: I mean, it took me a while to even kind of wrap my head around what was happening to me. I think it was 6 days in extreme heat, and I would ride, my goal was to ride 16 hours a day. I was riding more like 14 because I'd have to take breaks to get in the shade and cool down. But the things that were happening were, I was just, like, my skin felt like it was on fire. Hmm. I felt like I was going to throw up all the time. And then eventually I was throwing up. But I, you know, I have pretty bad asthma and acid reflux. So I just kind of said, oh, that's that. But it would always hit like in the middle of the day. And then it started coming on in the mornings too, and kind of a pounding head, like really bad headaches midday. The problem with heat exhaustion is that you can't recover unless you stop exposing yourself, because it's cumulative. And, you know, I learned this as I was going. I didn't even know before. So, and then eventually, I mean, so I had this team and I just trusted them to kind of make broad decisions, like, where are we going to sleep tonight? You know, and then I think day six of the heat wave, or maybe seven, you know, my team just asked me to stop, and they're just crying. And they're like, you can't do this anymore. I mean, they were worried I was going to have a heart attack and die out there. And I felt like almost responsible to ride until I passed out. And then, I mean, that's not healthy, but I just, first of all, didn't want to let my wife down, didn't want to let my team down. You know, this is the biggest project of my life. I'd raised the most money. I'd put the most effort in. I was like, there's got to be a way out of this. And then the real problem was, it was this heat dome from North Africa, and it was like traveling my same distance per day at my same pace. Mm. So then I was like, oh, I can't ride out of it. I mean, maybe I could have taken, like, you know, 3 days off, but then I'm out of record contention. And that was the whole point of this, was to go after this men's overall record. And then I was like, well, I'm not just doing it just to do the ride, because I did that 2 years ago. Mm. You know, so then I was like, eh.
18: You know, I'm struck that it was your wife and the team telling you that you had to stop, because I feel like this is not the first time that I've heard an elite athlete say that you need to have people surrounding you who are, like, protecting you from yourself in a way. Yeah. Like, that you were never going to make that decision on your own, and you needed people who you love and trust to
16: totally
18: say that it was time. Is that kind of what happened?
16: Exactly. I mean, and then, you know, I didn't fight them. Because I was like, it's not worth it. You know, if my team doesn't think this is a good decision, I trust them. You know, because I didn't have a lot of self-awareness in this. I was like, the goal is this, I'm trying to do this. And I mean, even if, like, I was feeling pretty awful, and every day I would think today might be my last day, I still was enjoying a lot of it. Because I was learning so much, and I invited people to ride with me so they would show up. But then, I mean, not many came in Europe because it was so hot. And the ones that did, I would just see them over the course of like 3-4 hours, just sunburnt skin, you know, just faces like melting. And I thought, oh, they're really having a hard time. And then, of course, I probably looked exactly the same.
18: Like, oh, that's happening to my skin too. That's not just these people who are riding.
16: Totally.
18: With me.
16: Yeah. I mean, it was just intense. In France, they were shutting everything down. Like, people weren't going outside. No one was driving. I was like riding in the afternoon just alone. You know, they closed schools, they canceled graduation.
18: Oh, that's such an eerie image. Like, you just, the only sort of human in the outdoors facing these elements, biking as best you can. I wonder, like, do you have a different relationship with heat now, since this is the sort of natural force that that took you down, at least in this race?
16: The problem is I can't get away from it. So, you know, I quit the Around the World, and then I was like, oh, great, I'll race in Ireland. It's always rainy there. And then it was their biggest heat wave in 40 years, and it didn't rain for 14 days straight, and it was hot, you know. And then I realized, I think day 5 or 6 of that race, that I really wasn't recovered, because like in the middle of the afternoon, I just feel like, wow, I'm just losing my mind. I guess it's made me more empathetic in general to like, first, like, I mean, of course, people like directly experiencing it through the day outside, workers, anybody walking around, but also people living in it, because it's like, where do they go? They can't just leave. You know, that's where their home is and that's where they operate. And I mean, of all the world experiencing climate change, I think Europe's just heating up the fastest, and it's scary to see for sure.
18: I watched your Instagram video that was so raw, it felt like, in the moment. I felt like you were laughing and crying all at once, which I don't know, just getting to know you a little bit, that feels like very much your personality in some ways.
19: I mean, it's kind of a miracle I haven't just passed out.
20: Yeah.
19: And we're so proud of you.
20: Yeah.
19: I just hope you know that. Because you're f***ing awesome. You're f***ing the Wilcox.
21: I've never tried so hard.
20: I know.
19: You did so good. You did so good. And we're so proud of you.
21: Never tried so hard.
18: Like trying to make the best of something, but clearly wrestling. Like, take me to that moment as we were watching and listening to you confront the decision.
16: I mean, this is so great because it's like my wife is a photojournalist. So then, but then it's great because I'm comfortable around her. So I, you know, I'm not overthinking what I'm expressing. And then she's basically like, you have to talk about this a little bit. So then I just kind of go off. And I mean, my biggest thing was apologizing to her because she believed in this project more than I did. The problem is, she's like, well, if you don't do this, you're not achieving your full potential. And then even like weeks after I stopped, she's like, we have to try again, and trying to figure out how we could do that. Because we learned so much. First of all, I didn't have enough budget. I didn't have enough crew. But then my big thing is, I can't control the weather, and I don't know if it's stable enough, you know, to even attempt these kinds of things anymore. Or you'd have to get really lucky, first of all, to string together almost 80 days. And you'd have to have, you know, a team of basically scientists to kind of predict how it might go. And that's tough. But also, I'm like, you know, I had to stop that one, but there's always another bike ride. And the main thing is, even doing this stuff, I still love riding my bike. I love being outside. I love meeting people. I love learning about these places. And I care much more about them from seeing them and like physically kind of experiencing them. So I'm not over that, but I just, you know, I mean, I love having this big goal, but I just like, well, I don't want to try again and then just be stopped by the weather again. You know, if the goal is just time.
18: Yeah.
16: Instead of, and I even struggled with this going into it, because I was like, well, the goal is not really experience-based necessarily, because I've done it before. It's really about, like, I think I would enjoy it, but it's really about just getting that time. And then it's just so hard to even, like, think I can do it. You know, this was the most humbling ride of my life.
18: Yeah.
16: Every single day. I was like, it doesn't matter how fit I am or how strong I am or determined. It's like, these things are very much out of my control. Like, you know, the wind in my face and the heat. And, but I mean, I think more than anything, it's good to share this stuff because it makes people realize like these things are really happening.
18: It was very relatable. Like, it was very, I mean, you know, not relatable in that I understand what it would be like to bike at such an elite level, but just the human experience of facing a decision about something that you've worked so hard on and don't want to disappoint people and having to just face it.
16: Yeah. I mean, and that's good because I think everybody encounters these things. And you know, the thing people like to tell me is, well, you learn so much when you fail than when you succeed, which is true, but it doesn't make it fun.
18: No.
16: You know, I mean, it's hard, you know, and then you're like, well, what now? What do I do? Do I need to try again? Or, you know, and then I think just giving myself some breathing room just to do some other things and focus on having fun. Like, and for me, fun is still challenging myself, but it doesn't have to be like the biggest goal, you know, for it to be good.
18: This is Sports in America, and we'll be right back with more from ultra-distance cyclist Lael Wilcox.
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18: Conversation with Lael Wilcox, an ultra-distance cyclist who holds the women's record for the fastest circumnavigation of the globe by bicycle. I know there was this race in 2016. That was the Trans Am, right? From Oregon to Virginia. That is seen as a big moment, not just for you, but for women in cycling as a whole. Tell me about that race and how we should interpret what you accomplished.
16: I mean, the Trans Am goes from Oregon to Virginia. It's on Adventure Cycling's Transamerica route. The touring route was made in 1976. So I got to actually ride it for the 40th year of the route. And this was like a big start for people traveling by bike in the U.S. And then I actually entered the race because I had a failure the previous fall where I had to quit this ride on the Arizona Trail. And then I was like, you know what? I'm going to race the Trans Am. I'm going to win overall, and I'm going to set the fastest time, which was super audacious. I was not used to riding on the road. And then I show up and I'm like, I have to win. And then I was not. I was in like fifth place by like 5 days in. And I was like, I have to win this race. Like, there's no other option. You know, I coming off a failure. And I said I was going to do this thing. So then I have to win this race. Like, there's no other option. You know, I coming off a failure. And I said I was going to do this thing. So then I just kept working and kept chipping away. And I mean, the race in the

0: You got to sleep.
1: You
0: know,
1: you got to
0: sleep some.
1: Yeah.
0: I was sleeping like 5 hours a night, which is not great, but it was like.
1: Still, but you freaked him out so much that he just stopped sleeping to try and keep his lead?
0: Yeah.
1: Oh, my
0: and
1: God.
0: Then, so he's just taking cat naps, and little by little, I'm like catching him. And then I think about 3 days out, I was like, okay, I mean, the only way I'm going to catch this guy is if I start cutting sleep. So
1: oh,
0: then.
1: No.
0: 3 nights out, I sleep 3 hours, and then 2 nights out, 2 hours. And then the last night, I slept, I think, half an hour. And then I didn't know. I was just sleeping outside, like in a field, basically. But I pop up to try to chase him down because at this point, he's like 10 miles ahead of me. And at one point, he had a gap of like 150 miles. So I was like
1: You're
0: within range.
1: And
0: I was like, this is my chance. This is when I can get him. And then I didn't know that he had like stopped to take a nap at the same time. And then when he woke up, he was so disoriented, he started riding backwards.
1: Oh, my God. That can happen? Like, you just get on the road in the wrong... Oh, wow.
0: I've done this before. And this was also, like, at this point, I didn't have a smartphone. I had, like, an old-school GPS unit where it would change directions, and it was kind of hard to read. So I did that in a race before, too. And then I rode backwards for an hour and then realized I was in the same town where I'd passed through.
1: That must be devastating. God.
0: You're just like, I mean, you just have to laugh because you're like, well, I got to turn around and just go do it again.
1: Yeah. I mean, that's one reaction. I'm impressed that you can laugh at it. That would drive me insane.
0: You also have to let this stuff go. I mean, how many hours are you out there? So many. So it's like, you always make some mistakes.
1: So this guy went the wrong direction and started eating away at his lead over you.
0: We like collided, basically. He came back towards me. So
1: oh
0: he comes
1: God.
0: Back towards me. And I'd never seen him because he'd always been ahead of me. So I was like, who is this? And I'm already a bit out of my mind because I hadn't been sleeping much either. But he like sees me and then he flips around and he starts riding next to me. And I was like, is this like a fan or who is this guy? Because like people would come out to see me.
1: Yeah.
0: But usually they'd say hello or something.
1: Did he realize who you were?
0: Yes. I mean, somehow he knew.
1: Wow.
0: So then he turns around, he's riding next to me, and I turn to him and I see he's like, you know, he's pretty dirty like I am. He's got the bags on his bike. He looks pretty tired. And I just turned to him and I was like, what's your name? And he's like, Stefan. And then I was like, that's the guy. This is the guy I've been chasing for 17 and a half days. And then I just took off.
1: No more pleasantries. You're just like, I'm locked in now.
0: I'm going. And we still had like, I don't know, 150 miles to go. I mean, like, there's no way I could like maintain that pace. But I was like, I'm going. This is it. You know, and somehow, I mean, I must have had adrenaline from just actually seeing this guy, you know. And then I'm like going and he's getting level with me and we're just riding both full out for like 20 miles. And then the thing is, you're navigating yourself. The course isn't marked. So I make a wrong turn and I'm like ahead of him and I go to the right and he calls out, it's to the left.
1: Oh,
0: so then I come
1: you.
0: Back around. Yeah, I mean, that was nice,
1: yeah.
0: But I would have noticed too.
1: Yeah.
0: But then because he like helped me, I was like, when I came back, he said, let's talk. And I was like, okay. Like, you know, let's talk. And he's like, we've been battling for 2 weeks. Let's just finish this together. And I was like, together? It's like, I've been chasing you for over 2 weeks. I'm not finishing together. This is like the best part. You know, we actually get to race to the finish. And then so I basically said, no, we have to race to the finish. And
1: this
0: then,
1: is an amazing story.
0: And
1: my
0: then
1: God.
0: I go. And then like 6 miles later, I look back and he's gone. You know, he's totally gone. And I was like, then I start feeling like anxiety because I was like, oh my God, I could actually win this race. Because if you're in second, you always think, I'm chasing, but you never think you're actually going to win.
1: Yeah. But now you're in the lead.
0: Now I'm in the lead.
1: And was he, did he stop or were you just
0: I think he
1: faster
0: just really him? Slowed down.
1: Huh?
0: I don't
1: so maybe
0: know.
1: His asking you, can we finish together was almost like a desperate like you knew he didn't.
0: I mean, that's what people have told me after the fact. They're like, well, that was his last card, you know? And I'm like, I mean, so I'm going and then I'm starting to stress like, oh my God, I could actually win this race. I could actually lose this race. And then I'm rolling along and then I had this new technology at the time, this electronic shifting, and it died. And I was like, no, like a mechanical 130 miles out, I can't do this. And then at first I thought, screw it, I'll just single speed the rest of the way. But if you don't have higher

0: gears, you can't ride faster. So then I pull over in this, it's like first light, because I found the guy at like 2 in the morning. First light, then I'm like, okay, I'll hide behind this bank and try to fix it, but hope he doesn't see me, because then he'll get fresh hope to beat me.
1: Yeah.
0: So then I'm pulling my seat post out, I get a different battery, I connect it, but I can't get the old one out, so then I just stuff them both in there and take off.
1: Lest anyone think this is a glamorous sport, you are hiding behind a bank, fixing your bike, hoping the guy who's in second place doesn't see you, and it's like 6 in the morning. This is a real window.
0: And then, and then I'm on the bike and it works again. And then I had bought extra food in case I caught him so I wouldn't have to stop anymore. And then I'm like full focus, like, don't make any mistakes. No more flat tires, no more wrong turns, no bonking. Do not make any mistakes. So then I just
1: bonking?
0: Was like, when you don't eat enough and your brain goes crazy.
1: Got it. Okay, yeah, let's not do that. Okay.
0: So I'm eating like these yogurt-covered pretzels, just like a robot. Like I'm finishing this race and just riding really consistently for like another, I don't know, 4 or 5 hours. And then I finish and it's the ends in Yorktown, Virginia at this monument. And there are like, I don't know, maybe 10 people there to cheer me in. And that's it. That's the thing with ultra racing is there's no prize money. There's no glory. I mean, there's nothing. It's just you. And then somebody pulled out a camp chair and gave me a beer. And I was like, I can't drink that. Like, I'll pass out. You know, but then they're just.
1: But how did it feel to win this thing?
0: I mean, I think I just felt relieved that I was finished. I guess it took a while for me to realize that it was important. You know, because I'd had the goal. I was like, I have to do this. And then in the end, I didn't set the fastest time. I was 8 hours slower than the fastest time. So I was like, oh, actually, I did pretty good. I got pretty close. And then I think the thing was just, you know, I'm not the only woman that's winning outright, but it's one more like good example that it's possible.
2: Mm-hmm.
0: Because first of all, like when I started racing, people said I wouldn't even finish the race. They're like, women can't do that. Finish. And then, I mean, that, of course, fired me up to like, I'm going to win. You know, I've got to. And then to actually do it, I was like, you know, you learn a lot. Like, it's not just pure power or muscle. It takes so many different elements to do something that takes 18 days.
1: Yeah, no, it sounds like it's so much more than the mechanics of just, you know, cycling.
0: Physical ability.
1: Yeah.
0: Yeah, exactly.
1: After she absolutely crushed her competition in the Trans Am back in 2016, Lale approached cycling with this new vigor. She went on to set the fastest known time on the 1,700-mile Baja Divide route in Mexico. She met her wife, a photojournalist named Rue, who was thrilled to accompany Lale on her longest rides, albeit from the front seat of a car instead of on a bicycle. Rue snapped photos of Lale along the way and helped her start a podcast to give her fans a window into each journey. In 2024, Lale became the fastest woman to race around the whole world. But for a ball of energy like her, it just wasn't enough. This summer, she set out to do it again and even faster, which brings us to June 2026, when Lale had to make that difficult decision to pull out of her second around the world try. But this failure did not discourage her for long. You were talking about your wife and saying that, like, you're not going to reach your full potential if you don't at some point break this record. I mean, I would hear that as like you're encouraging me and reminding me, like, I can still do this even if this one didn't work out. What? How are you taking that message?
0: I mean, also just she was like devastated. You know, she's like, I want everybody to know how good you are, and then like, well, I'm just human. I can only do what I can do. But then, you know, it's like we took some time and we went hiking in Switzerland, did the race in Ireland. And then when we're outside, we always talk about ideas. And so she was like, well, a couple of years ago, I wanted to do this ride that's Alaska to Argentina. And I'm from Alaska. So I've ridden all of that through, you know, the lower 48 and then down a bit into Mexico, but not much south of there. And then that kind of came back up, and it's a mix of dirt and pavement, and it's got a lot more climbing. Because that was the thing with the Around the World ride is to go after the record, you have to kind of flatten it out and not go through the mountains, but there's no way to ride flat from Alaska to Argentina. And I love the climbs. That's what my body likes to do. And that's where you see all the beautiful views. And so you have to travel through the Andes. And then she got all fired up about this idea because it's another big ride. The overall record is, I think, 75 days. But there's one woman that's set like a fastest time. And I think it's somewhere just like the low 100s. I have to look at the exact number. But it's awesome that she did that. And many, many people have ridden this route kind of on their own adventures and taking different variations and some taking years. And I thought, well, how cool for me to just take a crack at it, see what kind of ride I can do, make the route something that works for me, and then, you know, go for my fastest time. But also, if I'm doing something new, I'm not like only chasing a specific time. I'm like, okay, let's see what I can do. And then, you know, hope that the weather cooperates where I could make it.
1: Yeah.
0: But even if I ran into problems, it's like, well, that's a cool thing to highlight as well. And also, you know, a lot of the time we don't go to South America. And so it's cool to highlight that and highlight like the local cycling that happens there because they're crazy about bikes. I'd spent 5 weeks in Colombia and I've never seen so many cyclists anywhere in my life. So yeah, it'd be good to go back.
1: I love how you approach this. Like it's, you know, you're an elite athlete and you're doing these races, but you're also, it like gives you the opportunity to be a tourist and to
0: totally
1: see the world
0: totally.
1: And to go on these adventures. Let me finish with just how do you, you know, you're some weeks on now from this huge decision to bow out of trying to do the round the world race. You're already thinking about the next big one from Anchorage to Argentina, which is awesome. But, you know, for people who are in the thick of elite athletics and just never want to quit, like that's an unfathomable thing to even contemplate. Like what's the larger lesson that you feel like you've learned here?
0: I mean, that's so tough, you know, because it's like the way I ride can be so creative. And so I can kind of change the plan. But you know what I've learned? Sometimes when things don't work out, we just keep going back to it because we're trying to prove it to other people that we're capable. And in fact, that's not that motivating. It's like, it's better to take something fresh on where you don't know if you can do it either. So I think if people are kind of hitting their heads against the wall, it's like, maybe take a step back and then look at the bigger picture of like, what else would I be interested in trying? Where could I apply these skills that might give me some kind of fresh experience? We need to give ourselves a little bit of grace and then kind of broaden the picture a bit and see where else we might be interested. And I mean, maybe it's, you know, taking a step back from sports and doing something else you were passionate about before. But it's tough to give up because I think a lot of us as athletes, we see that as part of our identity is, first of all, just doing the sport that you love, but second, kind of the racing and the achievement. So it can be tough to let go. But I think you get these feelings of like things are just not flowing smoothly. And I think that might be the time to just try something different, take a little break, reassess, you know, and then maybe think about why you're doing it in the first place.
1: Leah, what a pleasure talking to you. Thank you so much. And best of luck as you take on the next challenge, whatever it is. If it's Anchorage to Argentina, I'll be following your story and rooting like hell for you.
0: Thanks so much, David. Great talking with you.
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2: Vernon, just it was something that I told everybody at the very beginning of the week. I will not tolerate players that think it's about them when it's about the team.
1: Super Bowl champion Vernon Davis talks us through the time his coach took him to task very publicly for his poor attitude on the field.
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1: We'll discuss how this incident served as a wake-up call for Davis, why his grandmother looms so large in his approach to the game, and what happens when you apply your NFL skill set to a Hollywood acting career.
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1: That is next time on Sports in America. This is Sports in America. I'm your host, David Green. Our executive producers are Joan Isabella and Tom Gressler. Our senior producer is Michael Olcott. Our producer is Michaela Winberg. And our associate producer is Bibiana Correa. Our engineer is Mike Villers. Our theme music is composed by Emma Munger. Our talent booker is Britt Kahn. 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
8: 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The ceiling is the mental.
6: We speak with a Hall of Fame quarterback, professional scout, a Silicon Valley entrepreneur, and a pioneering sports psychologist who designed a special cognitive test, which I took myself.
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10: 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That's brutal.
6: How to pick an NFL quarterback, that's coming up on Freakonomics Radio right after this hour's news.
11: Live from NPR News in Washington, I'm Janine Herbst. Iran says only diplomacy can end the war in Iran. This comes after President Trump yesterday rejected an Iranian proposal to reopen the Strait of Hormuz and stop the fighting. Trump says Tehran's offer isn't acceptable. This says midterm elections are coming up. NPR's Mara Liasson has more.
12: The war is very unpopular, even with Republican voters. There is now a small but growing number of Republicans in Congress coming out against the war. And the war isn't just unpopular with voters because they believed Trump when he said he wouldn't get into any foreign wars. Some of them voted for him because of that promise. It's also unpopular because voters see a direct connection between the war and higher gas prices, higher diesel prices. And we know that the cost of living is the number one issue in this election over and beyond anything else.
11: And NPR's Mara Liasson. And fuel prices do remain high. AAA says the average price of a gallon of gas is at $4.48 a gallon, and diesel is at $6.47 a gallon. British officials are sharing more information on the arrest of five people suspected of plotting a terrorist attack close to a major UK military base in southwestern England that the US has used to launch strikes against Iran. A local official says there's been increased surveillance in the area because of a recent threat on the base linked to Iran. Tristan Wilkinson is the councillor for the Cotswold district.
13: There was a specific threat about 6 weeks ago from the Iranians on this base. At the time, there was an increased surveillance around the area. This is an operational base. There is, it's no secret that, you know, we have American bombers here that are taking part in what's happening in the Middle East at the moment.
11: The base has been the scene of protests over the British government's decision this summer to allow the U.S. to use it for staging limited strikes on Iranian missile sites. Dozens of homes around the base have been evacuated. A massive nor'easter is pounding parts of the northeast with coastal flooding and strong winds for a second straight day. Steve Kastenbaum reports some coastal towns are seeing their worst flooding in more than a decade.
14: High tides continue to bring more flooding, especially in towns along the Jersey Shore. In Atlantic City, floodwaters hit their highest level since Superstorm Sandy in 2012. Wind gusts reached 60 miles per hour in some areas. A public housing employee in New York died when he was hit by a falling tree branch. Governor Kathy Hochul said dangerous winds will stick around for a while.
15: It's ferocious and it needs to be taken seriously.
14: Tens of thousands of power outages were reported from Maine down to North Carolina. Beach erosion is significant in some areas. High tides were made worse thanks to Saturday's full moon. The nor'easter is expected to sit around off the coast of New Jersey and Long Island through Monday. For NPR News, I'm Steve Kastenbaum in New York.
11: You're listening to NPR News from Washington. Higher child care costs are pushing more families to seek help from a familiar source, grandparents. As NPR's Joe Hernandez reports, older generations are increasingly stepping in to fill the child care gap.
16: Grandparents helping with child care is not new, but the rising cost of daycare and other options has made family support critical. A recent study from AARP found grandparents who provide some care but aren't full-time caregivers watch their grandchildren a median amount of 3.8 hours per week. Nicole Jorwick with the national organization Caring Across Generations says many parents want their parents to be able to enjoy retirement and later phases of life.
17: But because of the lack of childcare in this country, adult children are relying on their parents for that labor. And it is labor.
16: According to Child Care Aware of America, the average cost of childcare in the U.S. for last year was more than $13,000. Joe Hernandez, NPR News.
11: At the weekend box office, Avengers Endgame Encore took the top spot with an estimated $26 million in ticket sales. It's a re-release of the film Avengers Endgame, 7 years after that film became the second highest grossing film ever. The Disney rerun is a teaser for the upcoming Avengers Doomsday. In second place, Zach Greger's reboot of Resident Evil. The Sony film made an estimated $23 million in its second weekend. And in a close third place, Heart of the Beast with an estimated $20 million. I'm Janine Herbst, NPR News in Washington.
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19: If you have ever been responsible for hiring people, you may have developed a checklist of some kind, something to help you identify the perfect person for the job. So as you assess your candidates, you want to be sure that they are good at problem solving.
20: They can see what's happening. They can understand what's going right. They can understand what's going wrong.
19: You will want to know if they are good communicators.
21: X, blue, Z, nine, sevens, blah, blah, blah, blah, et cetera, et cetera.
19: You may also want to know whether they can handle chaos.
22: How much can you take in? How much can you see? How much can you handle? Can you respond when it's getting tougher?
19: And some jobs, some very specialized jobs, may even require certain key physical attributes.
21: We look at height. We look at speed. We look at arm strength. We look at accuracy.
23: Wilson to throw. Plenty of time. Deep ball. Can he chase it down? He does!
21: You can't be a good quarterback and be bad at those things.
19: And in the National Football League, you can't win unless you have a good quarterback, or maybe a great one. It is the most important position in the NFL. And since the NFL is the world's biggest commercial sports operation, this means that hiring a new quarterback is a big dollar, high risk decision. So how does that decision get made? Every year, there is a fresh crop of college quarterbacks who enter the NFL draft. College football would seem to be the ultimate audition for the pros. It generates mountains of evidence, statistical and otherwise. And then the NFL holds a combine where all 32 teams get to poke and prod the new talent, part meat market, part beauty pageant, part job fair. These teams are simply trying to predict which of the best college quarterbacks will succeed in the pros. How hard can that be?
21: quarterback evaluation is probably one of the most studied and still most uncertain problems in all of professional sport.
19: If you are a football fan, you already know this. You know that NFL draft history is littered with can't-miss quarterbacks who miss big time. You also know that some of the very best quarterbacks were overlooked in the draft. Tom Brady was the 199th player taken in his draft season. And in 2022, the San Francisco 49ers chose Brock Purdy with the very last pick of the draft, earning him the nickname Mr. Irrelevant. Purdy was the 9th quarterback taken that season, but he has turned out to be easily the best quarterback from that class. This quarterback prediction problem has been discussed for a while. A 2011 research paper found that college and combine statistics have little value in predicting whether a quarterback will be successful in the NFL. The rookie quarterback that everyone has their eyes on this year, Fernando Mendoza, did have college success. Last year, he led Indiana University to an undefeated season and its first ever national championship. And the Las Vegas Raiders took Mendoza with the first overall pick in this year's draft. Will Mendoza thrive in the NFL? No one knows for sure, but the expectations are huge. Mendoza got very high grades from most draft analysts. Although we should say, these analysts are often dead wrong. They make sins of commission and sins of omission. Consider this former quarterback who wasn't even invited to the NFL Combine.
22: I was told that I had a grade that was good enough to go to the Combine, but they passed me up to take a guy from a bigger school.
19: That is Kurt Warner. He grew up in Iowa and played his college football at Northern Iowa, which is not a football powerhouse. What's he do now?
22: NFL analyst on ESPN, NFL Network.
19: In 1994, after Warner's final season with Northern Iowa, he entered the NFL draft, but not a single team was interested enough to use a draft pick. The Green Bay Packers invited Warner to join their training camp, but he was released before the season started. He kept himself in shape in case he got a call, and he took a job stocking shelves at a Hy-Vee grocery store.
22: That was probably the most difficult time of my career, and not just because you go from inches to accomplishing your dream to working for 15 hours, stocking shelves in a grocery, not just because of the distance you can see between those two situations, but it was more because no one had ever gone from aisle 7 at Hy-Vee to the NFL.
19: That's the story we hear, because you didn't make it in the NFL in the normal route. Is that a story you're sick of, or do you take pride in it? I'm curious.
22: I do celebrate it a little bit more, because I think my story is way more like real life than most professional athletes. Most guys that get their scholarship and play great in college and get drafted and have great careers, that's not what normal life is for most people. Most people have their supermarket moment along their journey as they're trying to chase some dream and trying to get to the mountaintop.
19: Kurt Warner wasn't just disappointed that he had a hard time making the NFL. He was also surprised.
22: Every time I had played, all I knew was I'm successful. You can't show me a time when I was between the lines, ball in my hands, and I needed to play well, and I didn't. And so that's where my mindset was when I was going through all this, is like, why can't somebody see that?
19: But Warner stuck with it. He joined the Iowa Barnstormers of the Arena Football League, and after three seasons there, he was offered a futures contract by the St. Louis Rams of the NFL. They sent him to play in Amsterdam for NFL Europe. After leading that league in passing yards and touchdowns, Warner was summoned back to St. Louis to play for the Rams. And he got his chance when, in a preseason game, the Rams' starting quarterback was badly injured.
22: I was put into the game, and I only played one drive. They were trying to figure out, okay, we don't want Kurt to get hurt as well, so, you know, we're going to give him one drive. And they called a pass play. It was a 20-yard in-breaking route. I threw it and completed it, didn't think anything of it. And as we were going back and watching the film of that game, Mike Martz was my offense coordinator at the time, and he stopped that play and he goes, okay, Kurt, thinking about making you the starter and it's going to be your team. And we watched the play and it looked really tight. And I know he was kind of alluding at, like, hey, if you're going to be our starter, I'm not sure you can take chances like this. You just go back and throw it. And I remember thinking in the game, like, That was easy. Like, it wasn't tight. It wasn't a tough throw. I really didn't understand why he wanted to make a big deal of this particular play. And so he goes, okay, Kurt, I want you to walk me through why you threw this. I want you to take me through your thought process. When I came back to throw that, there was a big in route, as I was talking about, over the top. It was like a 20-yard route. And then we had something underneath it at like 5 or 6 yards. And so the whole goal for me, in simple terms, right, was I got a high and I got a low, and there's one defender in between those two guys, and my job was to read that defender, and if he stays low, then I throw it high. If he goes high, I throw it low. Like, simple, right? And so I remember telling him, well, the key was that linebacker. When he started to drop, I saw his hips turn to the inside, and his shoulders just shifted enough that I knew because of that shift, he could not stop the big in route. Once I saw that, I threw the in because I knew he had no chance to get there. And so we watched it on film, and I'm like, right there, there you see it. And he just looked at me and he goes, okay, I can live with that. So it would ultimately become the route that built my house, is what I say, because we threw that more than anybody else.
6: And so it was that Kurt Warner, overlooked, undervalued, but undeterred, wound up becoming one of the best quarterbacks in the NFL. He appeared in 3 Super Bowls, 2 with the Rams and 1 with the Arizona Cardinals. The Rams won 1 of those Super Bowls, and Warner was voted the game's MVP as well as MVP of the league that year. Now he's in the Pro Football Hall of Fame.
22: I believe we can get better at just about anything if we immerse ourselves in whatever that is and we take the time to learn and grow and subject ourselves to it.
6: Once you were established in the league and the opposing coaches could see what you were good at, how did they try to counteract that? And how did you then counteract what they were counteracting?
22: Yeah, I think the biggest thing, first and foremost, that teams would try to do is they would try to blitz me. It's like, okay, if we're going to sit back here and just play coverage, we don't have a chance. Kurt's really good at that. He sees it. So we got to speed this up, right? Okay, it's 4 to 5 seconds on a field. Well, let's see if I can make that 3 seconds. He's got to take all that information in and he's got to respond correctly in 3 seconds. Maybe we've got a chance if we speed him up and he'll make bad decisions. I thought that was the greatest thing ever. Like, the faster, the better. I played 3 years of arena football, smaller field. Everything was faster. Decisions had to be made faster. When I got to St. Louis, we played on what they called the old turf. It was, you know, a baseball turf. There was no padding underneath it. And it was just a faster game. There is no doubt in my mind, you try to speed it up, you're going to make more mistakes than I can.
6: I'm starting to understand why there's only a handful of guys on the planet who can do this on a high level every week. It's a really hard job, isn't it?
22: It is a hard job, and there's a lot that goes into it.
6: When I think about the cognitive and processing speed, it's really hard to comprehend, I think, for a layperson. So do you feel a bit like you're in a kind of separate layer of humanity when you have those abilities?
22: Yes, I do. Just in my realm. When it comes to my job, our job as an NFL quarterback, yes, I do think that I see and understand the game differently than most people.
6: Some people say that when you're watching professional athletes, you're basically seeing the guys who, unlike everybody that fell away, they are the guys who perform under pressure. You can be great, but if you don't perform under pressure, you don't become a pro. So I'm curious to know how that developed or how that came about for you.
22: I don't know the answer to that. I know a lot of people talk about, hey, the greatest to ever play are the ones that elevate their game in the biggest moments. I don't believe that. What I believe is that most people shrink under pressure. They don't embrace that. They don't play to that level. And so I always felt like when the game was on the line, I was the best version of myself. And I can't put my finger on why that was. I know that I played hundreds of Super Bowls in my front yard. I played hundreds of NBA championships in my driveway. I pitched a number of World Series championships into a taped off wall. I do believe when you talk to the greats, specifically in sports, that seems to be a thread with all of them, is I want the ball, I believe I'm going to be successful, and whether I'm successful or not, that doesn't affect me from believing I'm going to be successful the next time.
19: So if you're a talent evaluator, let's say you're a GM for an NFL team or a head coach or someone involved in the drafting, how well can you measure what you're talking about now, this intense level of self-belief?
22: I don't think you can. That's one of the reasons that this position is so difficult to evaluate, is that you can see guys, and I've seen a lot of them, that are great in college, play at the biggest schools, play in the biggest moments, and they're great. And they get to the NFL and they never get any better. And then there's other guys, they're able to elevate themselves. They're able to think faster. They're able to acclimate to the speed of this new game. I think we have to throw people into the deep water and go, show us, can you handle the complexity of this game? Can you handle the speed? Can you handle the pressure? It's going to be faster. It's going to be more intense. There's going to be more on the line. And we're not going to know how somebody handles that until they show us how they handle that.
19: There are a lot of morals to the Kurt Warner story. For our purposes today, I think the main one is this. When you draft your quarterback, what you're betting on is potential. Past results, as the mutual fund people like to say, do not guarantee future performance. So, how are you supposed to figure out that bet? Historically, this job has been the domain of NFL scouts, like this one.
0: My name is Dan Hatman, and I am the director of scouting development at the Scouting Academy.
19: Hatman worked in the scouting department of three NFL teams, and he left in 2014 to launch his own firm to teach others what he had learned.
0: It is very much harder than it looks.
19: For someone from the outside who might say, well, I don't understand. I mean, these people are doing essentially the same thing in two different environments that are fairly similar. What's your best explanation for that sort of philosophical problem?
0: I've been exposed to this concept from a physicist, what's called the N-body problem. And that is, the more worlds and objects that are interacting, the more complicated the interactions. In football, you're not isolated, right? He is one with 10 in front of and around him, facing 11, being coached by some, playing against those that are coached by others. We can reduce these players in a very detailed way, but that runs into a wall. You have to understand enough about why he did what he did in the last place, and enough about what you're going to need him to do in the NFL, and then make that gap close.
19: Name 5 or 10 or however many things you need to have a chance to be really good as an NFL quarterback.
0: My favorite way to say it is the physical sets the floor. So if you're really big, really fast, really strong arm, really accurate, that's the floor. The ceiling is the mental. That is the processing, the decision-making, the toughness, and the intelligence, the coachability. Those are the delta. And we get kind of sucked in by that floor, right? The big and the fast and the strong. And then we buy the hope. We buy the potential upside.
19: So there's one paper by Wolfson, Adana, Schmicker from 2011 called The Quarterback Prediction Problem. This was published in the Journal of Quantitative Analysis in Sports. These authors write, college and combine statistics have little value for predicting whether a quarterback will be successful in the NFL. Let's start with that. Agree or disagree with that statement?
0: Agree. I think the predictive nature is thin. The data can allow you to have a triage mechanism. If a player is not able to complete passes in college, there's very little probability they're going to improve on that. But being able to complete in college doesn't predict completing in the NFL.
19: Furthermore, they write that NFL teams aggregate pre-draft information, including qualitative observations, quite effectively, and their inability to consistently identify college quarterbacks who will excel in the professional ranks is a consequence of random variability in future performance due to factors which are unlikely to be observable. So talk to me about those unobservable factors, what they are and how you try to think about them.
0: I could watch a college player go out and his receivers run the routes, he delivers, they catch, touchdown, right? That's an objectively good outcome. And that objectively good outcome may lead me to believe that, well, he did a good job.
8: But I have to make an assumption on, well, what was he supposed to look at? And then did he process that well? If he did process that well, did he make the right decision? And if he made the right decision, how does that fit in the larger context? And there are times in there where you're going to see a player who has really good process have a bad result, and you're going to have those opposites of when that player is going to have a great result and it was really bad process.
19: Talk to me for a bit about how cognitive abilities are measured. Football fans have heard for years about the Wonderlic, which I assume is either not used much or at all anymore. So just talk to me about that style of testing and how valuable they are.
8: So it was the Wonderlic for a long period of time. I think that teams have known for a long time it wasn't predictive. It was more for if a player scored low, maybe that's a flag that we need to do some more research and figure out how do they learn as opposed to being a disqualifier. I think when we got to the HRT period of time, HRT's human resource tactics, these are things taken from a military context to look at the not a straight intelligence, but more of a performer under pressure. That started to elevate things. And then with things like AIQ, what Scott and those guys are doing at AIQ is really smart stuff.
1: My name is Scott Goldman. I am a sports psychologist. And then I'm also the owner of a company called the Athletic Intelligence Quotient, or the AIQ.
19: Coming up after the break, the sports psychologist who is trying to build a better prediction engine. I'm Stephen Dubner. This is Freakonomics Radio. We will be right back.
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3: 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It's 93 degrees in Tucson, 87 in Sierra Vista, 91 in Safford, 98 in Green Valley, and we are expecting mostly sunny skies today. Should see afternoon highs in the upper 80s to upper 90s, partly cloudy overnight tonight with lows in the mid-60s to lower 70s.

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1: To really do good science, it takes a tremendous amount of training. When you talk about it being a 25-year overnight sensation, it's like we had to make sure the science was sound.
2: That is Scott Goldman, the founder of Athletic Intelligence Quotient, or AIQ. Before that, he was a practicing psychologist.
1: I have two PhDs, one's in clinical psychology, one's in school psychology.
2: At the University of Arizona, Goldman became one of the first sports psychologists embedded within a Division I program. His work there caught the attention of the NCAA, which in 2013 asked Goldman to join a new task force on mental health. By then, he had been thinking about the quarterback prediction dilemma for a while. One classic example came from the 1998 NFL draft.
1: The big debate was between Peyton Manning and Ryan Leaf. Ryan Leaf was known as being physically dominant, but he had kind of a relatively short exposure career. Peyton Manning, on the other side, had less of the physical attributes, but you know, his dad was a legend, Archie Manning. So as I was watching the debate between these two quarterbacks, who goes one, who goes two, I said, I think we could build a better mousetrap regarding at least understanding the intelligence part.
2: The Wunderlich test that was used for years by NFL teams was created in 1936 by a Northwestern University graduate student named Eldon Wunderlich. It was meant to help an employer assess the problem-solving and reasoning abilities of prospective employees. Peyton Manning and Ryan Leaf had gotten nearly identical scores on their Wunderlich. The Indianapolis Colts took Manning with the number one draft pick, and he wound up playing in four Super Bowls, winning one with the Colts and another with the Denver Broncos. When Manning retired, he was a Hall of Fame pick. Ryan Leaf, meanwhile, was drafted number two overall by the San Diego Chargers. But Leaf got hurt in his second season, and within a couple more years, he was out of the league. By then, he had earned a reputation as a bad teammate and a malcontent. How could two college quarterbacks who received nearly identical pre-draft grades have turned out so differently? And what if there was a better way to figure that out before the draft? Scott Goldman and his partner Jim Bowman set out to build a test that might help.
1: We spent 15 years studying unsolvable puzzles, not just in sports, but we also looked at military, first responders, so firefighters, police officers, et cetera. So anytime like a firefighter has to kick a door down and scan looking for threats and danger as well as victims to save, that's the same as the quarterback.
2: Goldman found that a comprehensive athletic profile consists of four domains.
1: First domain is physical. Are you big? Are you strong? Are you fast? Bucket two is knowledge or experience, what they already know from the systems they came from. Bucket three is personality or character. And then bucket four is intelligence.
2: And what is intelligence in a quarterback context?
1: It's things like decision-making and processing speed and visual spatial understanding. So the quarterback or the play caller calls the play in, which is some super complicated, like learning a whole nother language, like trying to understand French for me, which I can't speak French, right? X blue, Z nine, sevens, blah, blah, blah, blah, et cetera, et cetera. So the first part of intelligence, right, is can he translate that? Can he recall what that play is? Some quarterbacks can do that easier than others. The ones that struggle, they have the wristband, right? So the play caller goes, hey, it's 17 on your wristband. And then the guy looks up, oh, hey, 17, this is what we do. So after the play is called, he's got to scan and identify another intellectual property. So he's got to identify the defensive coverage. They're getting talked to in the headset. So even while they're multitasking, the headset's also kind of chirping in their ear. And so imagine like you're trying to figure out this puzzle. You've got your coach giving you advice and guidance. All of a sudden the defense shifts and you're like, shoot, was the instruction that was just given meant for the defense that we were both looking at or the defense that we thought was coming?
2: The only thing I can sort of equate it to, and I have no experience at this either, but it feels a little bit like you're doing air traffic control and you're flying the plane at the same time.
1: Yeah.
2: Can you describe generally the attributes of a person that's really good at that?
1: You need someone who's strong enough to make the throw. You hope for somebody who's got a sophisticated knowledge of the game. You hope that their ability to handle the pressure, the stress, and also the leadership qualities to keep everybody else on track. And then you also hope that they have intelligence. And that's where the AIQ comes in.
2: Goldman and Bowman built out the original AIQ database using thousands of college athletes. Today, the AIQ is used by NFL teams as well as teams in all the other major pro sports leagues in the U.S. and in many other countries. So, how good is the AIQ at predicting whether an athlete will thrive?
1: I mean, not to get too nerdy, but the place that I start with is we're the only instrument that has five published papers. And when I say published papers, I mean professors from universities took our data and they found statistically significant correlation with on-field performance.
2: I'm looking at one. It's called Head in the Game, the Impact of Cognitive Abilities on Performance of NFL Quarterbacks. This looked at data from 42 quarterbacks who had taken your test at the NFL Scouting Combine. The authors tested whether AIQ subscales, visual spatial processing, reaction time, decision making, and learning efficiency, whether they added predictive value beyond draft position alone. And the answer was basically a big fat yes. The numbers are kind of remarkable to me, so you must feel good about them, yes?
1: Well, it just means that we're on the right track, right? It was QBR, quarterback rating. It was higher AIQ scores tended to make less turnovers. It was passing yards, passing TDs, time efficiency, career approximate value, career longevity. So we found pretty meaningful stuff.
2: Can you just describe the test for me, including how it's administered?
1: It's all done on an iPad. So what it looks like to the player is it looks like you're kind of playing a lot of games, kind of like Candy Crush or Tetris, depending on how old you are.
2: How long does it take to take the test?
1: 35 minutes.
2: What is the range of scores?
1: 100 is the mean score, and then you have a 15-point standard deviation in each direction. Anything between 90 and 104 is considered an elite athlete's normal profile. If you get 105 to 114, that's a strong score. And 115 or higher is an elite score, meaning like this is something that's really a gift and makes life easier for you. And then on the flip side, 85 to 89 is like an area to start to pay attention to. And 85 and lower is, hey, let's come up with a strategy that can help offset this.
2: The one thing I don't understand, Scott, is how a non-athlete is expected to do on the AIQ. In other words, how geared is it toward intelligence within the construct of the sport? I, for instance, not a professional athlete, unfortunately.
1: Well, I think that's just the beauty of it, right? Is there's all kinds of aspects and forms of intelligence, right? So how would you do on the AIQ? I don't know, but I'm willing to let you take it and we can find out.
2: Can't wait. Is there anything I can do to prepare?
1: Get some good rest. This is what I tell the players. I just say, give your best effort, work as quickly as you can without making any errors, and enjoy the process. It's a challenging test, but most people do better than they think they do because science has often shown that we tend to remember the questions we got wrong more than the questions we got right.
2: You don't have like an age-adjusted grading curve though, do you?
1: We do not. How old are you?
2: Damn it, 62.
1: You're going to be a little bit outside of our optimal curve.
2: Oh, I would think I'm a lot outside your optimal curve.
1: Well, I was trying to be polite, but yes. And I'm sorry to say this to anyone over a certain age, but our cognitive abilities do start to decline at around age 35. What we'll do is we'll take your scores and we'll just put a little asterisk by it and note.
2: No. I don't want an asterisk. But you're saying there's probably not a lot of chance that my AIQ score is going to be so good that the Pittsburgh Steelers, for instance, are going to want me to come and replace Aaron Rodgers.
1: Well, let's see what the results are before we come to that kind of decision. And look, if it's as promising as we hope it to be, I know that there's more than just the Steelers that are looking for a good quarterback.
2: Scott Goldman set me up to take the AIQ. So I sat down in my office with an iPad and our production assistant, Ilaria.
3: Okay, there are 10 subtests. Each is 2 to 3 minutes long. Have fun and do your best.
2: No problem. Here we go.
4: In a moment, you will be asked to do a number of things, like rotating shapes in your mind and making quick comparisons between numbers.
2: I can feel my heart racing. Is that what it's supposed to do?
4: Press the start button to begin. Good luck.
2: Thank you. Okay, start. Shape rotations.
4: Paired associative learning. The first pair is already there.
2: Oh, man. No way.
4: Object scanning. In this activity, you'll be asked to search the screen looking for certain objects. Route finding. Mm. Now you'll be asked to find the shortest simple reaction time. Memory for shapes.
2: Whoa.
5: Whoa, come on, seriously?
4: Number matching, choice reaction time, design matching. Continue to touch each box until it matches the design above.
5: Oh.
4: Now you are going to see those.
5: That's brutal.
4: The boxes to make the designs you see.
5: That's
4: and
5: brutal.
4: Each time you have finished a design,
5: that's
4: press begin.
5: Really hard. I'm going to do very poorly at this one.
2: All right, Scott, I took your fiendishly difficult test the other day. I think I know the sections that I did really badly on and then some sections I did better on, but I don't know. You're the one that wrote the test and you scored it. So how did I do overall? I'm about 5'11", so I need to add at least a couple inches, a bunch of pounds, and have a much stronger arm, and I need to be 40 years younger. But other than that?
1: You're ready. Other than that, you're ready. So the first question that most players will ask is, so how did I do? Did I do good or did I do bad? What I always try to remind them is two things. There really is no good or bad. It really is just describing how you do things. My guess is as I go over this with you, you're going to go, I did know that, or I knew that about me, or, oh, hey, that kind of explains a little bit about what I do. And then the other thing is, remember that there's no one element or piece of data that perfectly defines your capabilities. So the most important element that we have found to be of value is something we call learning efficiency, which is the ability to kind of like download and absorb a playbook. It's the ability to recall it. That was an area that you scored in the strong range on. The other thing that I sent you all was our AI bot. We call it the AIQ Plus. We fed it over 297 documents of just sports-specific intelligence theory. Then we added to it everything we've ever done, like every development book we ever made for a professional team, every player profile. I asked it, what style of offense is Steven best suited for? What's the best way to coach him? And one of the things it picked up on was your strong learning efficiency. So it talked about things like you're being able to run more complex playbooks, that you could absorb the playbook faster than your peers. The second area that you scored really well on was called spatial awareness, which is really about pocket presence. It's knowing where you are in relation to teammates, opponents. When you think about the pocket and stepping up in the pocket to avoid a last second hit, that was another area. And then the next one that was one of your highest scores was something called multiple target search. And that's the ability to scan. So it's kind of like you go high, low, you do full field scans, you look at coverage-based answers. What this says is you're less likely to make errors and you're more likely to be a great game manager. So, you know, fundamentally, you scored in the strong range on 8 of the 16 abilities, which I think is pretty impressive.
2: So first of all, plainly, I made a bad career choice. I should not be podcasting. I should have been a quarterback, obviously.
1: Yeah. I mean, who knew?
2: Let's say you got this report on this quarterback named Dubner, and you don't have a scheme that fits. What do you make of this prospect then? Do you say, okay, this guy's got talent, he's got cognitive ability in a certain direction, but he's not right for us?
1: Here's the luxury of the role that I sit in. I'm an information provider, but I'm not a decision maker. So what I do is I try to tell the head coach and the GM, I think you've got a choice. Do you love his physical talents, or do you want to go let him be good for someone else if you know he can't be great for us? And sometimes they say, we still like him. We like his arm strength. We like his mobility. We like his throwing angles. We like the coach that he came from. We still like him, even though he might not be a great system fit. How can we bridge that? And that's where I'll ask the AIQ Plus. I'll say, hey, what's the best way to coach this guy? And that's one of the things that I asked the AIQ Plus about you. You want to know what the first thing that really popped to me that the AIQ Plus said that I loved?
2: Yes, please.
1: It said that you should have predefined panic answers.
2: That doesn't sound good.
1: No, it's actually, it makes perfect sense to me based off the profile. What it's saying is if the situation goes to...
2: No, you can say it. It's okay.
1: If the situation goes awry, let's be sophisticated, right? If the situation goes awry, some people are really great at improvising. And your ability to download such a high volume of information, we're better off teaching you that the situation could go awry. And if and when it does, here are some predetermined solutions or scripts that you can activate. I think you could be kind of like a Brock Purdy. I did ask the AAQ Plus out of curiosity how to compare you to Patrick Mahomes and Josh Allen.
2: And?
1: It said that they were better able to handle the chaos and the unpredictable, and you had some real strengths in the ability to manage a game. Just generally speaking, intelligence is one of the greater predictors of success. People with high levels of intelligence, they have the ability to discard a calcified way of doing something. When things go awry, your ability to improvise is very much based off of intelligence. So sports, firefighters, police department, and currently AIQ is being used by many of these types of professions. Military, special forces, airline pilots. There are other aspects of intelligence that we do not measure that might have to do more with, say, analytics or math or language. But for us, what we've talked about was high-pressure, chaotic, constantly mutating puzzles.
2: Let's say my AIQ score came in and I'm a current prospect in the draft. Which teams would benefit from a quarterback like me?
1: Ooh, I think there's a lot. I would go more with the play caller than the team, because that's the thing you really want to align is the play caller and the quarterback. So play callers that I think are amazing that you would fit wonderfully with. And again, assuming everything below the neck is of an elite superior level, I think you'd be great in Minnesota with Kevin O'Connell. Unbelievable, brilliant mind, brilliant play caller.
2: You know, I look pretty good in purple.
1: I didn't know we were adding that as one of the variables of consideration. How do you feel about colder states versus warmer states?
2: Minnesota, first of all, they're in a dome, so I'm not going to worry. And also, like the downtown in Minneapolis, they have those skyways that are heated, and I'm okay with that.
1: All right, so we'll put in a word with the Vikings for you to potentially be an undrafted free agent.
2: We will be right back with the final act in our story about how to pick an NFL quarterback. I'm Stephen Dubner. This is Freakonomics Radio. 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
1: 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It's 93 degrees in Tucson, 87 in Sierra Vista, 91 in Safford, 96 in Green Valley, and 84 in Bisbee. An increase in atmospheric moisture is expected from the southwest today, resulting in mid and high-level cloud cover and a slight chance of showers and thunderstorms. For the rest of the afternoon, mostly sunny with afternoon highs in the upper 80s to upper 90s.
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3: When a seemingly intractable problem meets a potentially disruptive technology, Silicon Valley usually isn't very far behind. In this case, Silicon Valley by way of Ireland.
4: I'm Stephen Smith. I'm the CEO and founder at Kitman Labs.
3: Smith was a strength and conditioning coach for an Irish pro rugby team before he moved into data science. His firm now works with all kinds of sports organizations, including teams, leagues, and governing bodies across more than two dozen countries. So what is Kitman exactly?
4: Kitman Labs is an athlete intelligence platform. We help sports organizations capture, manage, and derive insight from data across the full athlete lifecycle. Everything from recruitment and development through to performance optimization, welfare, and even the operations of major leagues themselves.
3: And why the name Kitman?
4: It doesn't really translate to the US very well, but in Ireland, the kit man or equipment manager almost is always the lifeblood of the organization. They do the hundreds and thousands of tiny things that nobody sees, but without them, the entire organization falls apart. We had a kit man called Johnny O'Hagan, this grouchy old guy who who'd just been there for about 30, 40 years. If a cleat popped off, of course he had the exact one ready for them. The jerseys were set up, the water was set up, the fruit was set up, the whistles were there. He got sick at one point in time, ended up in hospital, and the entire organization nearly fell apart. He just did the thousands of unseen jobs that nobody really appreciated. And I loved that concept, and for the company and what I wanted us to do, I wanted us to be the lifeblood and power behind great decisions in an organization, but not the person that's picking up the trophy, taking the accolades, doing the interviews. I wanted us to be behind the scenes, you know, the hidden gel within the organizations.
3: The reason we are talking to Smith is because we heard about a model that Kitman has built, a model that uses, here, I'll read you a little bit, a model using AI trained on more than 15 years of NCAA performance and NFL combine data to identify the statistical profiles most associated with NFL success. So does this mean that Kitman can predict which college quarterbacks will become great pro quarterbacks?
4: So the role of the model is not necessarily to be predictive, right? We don't have a crystal ball. The problems that we're solving are really complex. The role is to reduce uncertainty. So the model draws on a very broad set of inputs, physical and physiological data, training history, match performance metrics, biographical factors, and increasingly psychological behavioral indicators. And then we're looking at, of all of those characteristics, which are most indicative of long-term success? And then we're going back and sweeping the data, looking for the next factor in line, and the next, and the next, and the next. And we're building that breadcrumb trail behind it. And then what we're doing is trying to see, okay, who fits that profile?
3: The Kitman model found that the top quarterback in this year's draft class with an AI success prediction of 51% was, not surprisingly, the number one overall pick.
4: The strongest quarterback signal was Fernando Mendoza. Undefeated season, produced exactly the kind of statistical fingerprint that the model rewards most highly.
3: In the old days, statistical fingerprint was mostly about physical skills, size, speed, arm strength, etc. And now?
4: What the data increasingly points to is the importance of processing speed, how quickly a quarterback reads the defense, how they go through the progressions and makes decisions under pressure. There's also growing interest in resilience metrics, how a player responds to adversity, but within a game across a season. And frankly, coachability, right? The rate at which a player absorbs and applies new information, how quickly they're developing, they are some of the most predictive long-term variables that we see.

0: today.
1: Do you have a relationship at all with the NFL or with NFL clubs?
0: The relationships that we have with some of our larger leagues and sporting bodies are highly confidential. I can't actually speak directly about them.
1: I'm going to take that as a probably.
0: Yes, we operate in professional football.
1: You also operate in the other professional football, what we call soccer, the English Premier League, MLS in the US. Tell me about that.
0: The core and backbone of what they're trying to do is to produce better players. So in the Premier League, they have a thing called the ECPP, which is the Elite Player Performance Plan. And essentially that is a set of rules and regulations for how you develop talent. So from the age of U9 all the way through the first teams, they have a set of standards and regulations for everything from tactical development, technical development, physical development, and even like medical care, resilience, robustness, and even some aspects of education. Our platform is designed to help them to collect all of the relevant data in each of those different strands and or operationalize the workflows for specific users. So for example, if I'm a coach within an academy setting in somewhere like Chelsea Football Club, I'm the U9 coach. I come in and I build out my session plan. What athletes are involved in each one of those drills? How long are we going to spend on that? And then what's the physical load or toll that that's going to take on our players? What we're trying to do is basically build a 360-degree view of what are we doing to the athletes? What are the load and stimulus we're placing on them? And then how are they responding?
1: So U9, we should say, is this is a concept that Americans will largely be unfamiliar with. But that's under 9 years old, correct?
0: Absolutely.
1: So these are kids. What you're describing now is capturing data of the athletes that are already in your building, essentially. Talk about data that you use to analyze for recruitment and predicting. Let's say you're an NFL team that's looking at potential draftees from college.
0: Typical models for scouting or recruitment, if we use the NFL as an example, they're looking at your college stats from that year, who is the best quarterback, who are the best running backs, who are the best receivers, etc. They look at key attributes that are important for each of those positions. What we're trying to do is slightly different in that the time horizon we're looking at is much longer. So with regards to like the ECPP, what we're trying to do is look at what do players that make it and play once in the Premier League look like? What do players that play 100 times? What do players that play 10 seasons? And when you invest in these types of league-wide initiatives that span this type of time horizon, you can really start to basically reverse engineer, well, what did that person look like? In today's landscape, the Premier League are the highest producing league from a professional talent basis than any other league in the world. And they have the benefit of now being able to look back on players like Bukayo Saka or Cole Palmer, and they can basically follow them back to when they're U9. And when we look at the NFL today, we don't have that luxury.
1: That's because you don't have these future NFL players from the time they were 8 or 9 and all the data on them. Is that why?
0: Yeah, number one, I think we need a connected pathway. Since I've moved to America, I've realized, well, there is somewhat of a disconnect between the professional game, the collegiate game, and the youth game. Chelsea's academy are recruiting at the age of 8. Major League Soccer have now made a huge investment in both Next Pro, their semi-professional league, and then Next, which is their elite development league. And they're getting all the way down to U13 right now.
1: That's a tradition in soccer that we don't have in American football. Let's assume that that tradition doesn't start in American football. In other words, let's assume that the Pittsburgh Steelers and Green Bay Packers and Dallas Cowboys aren't starting youth academies where children are starting from the age of 7, 8, 9. What can you do to establish a firmer pathway like the one you're describing for the NFL?
0: Well, you look at a partnership model. I know that that's more complicated in the world of the NFL because high school football has its own situation. Collegiate football is a powerhouse. But I think there's an opportunity to create some level of partnerships. And ultimately, this will benefit players and it will benefit the game and it will benefit fans. I mean, listen, when you look at predictive modeling or you're thinking about scouting recruitment, you're thinking about performance optimization, we've seen these superstar athletes that come through, but then going from being a superstar in college to being a superstar in the NFL, it can crush people if they don't have the mental resilience and the tools to be able to deal with that. We've often seen players that have come through who weren't a first round, weren't a second round, sometimes weren't even a third round draft pick become like the player. Like, look at Brock Purdy. People would laugh at you when it was a draft year if they had suggested that you would put Brock Purdy as a first round draft pick, but like form has shown.
1: So in your view, if you could gather as much data as is possible on Brock Purdy's life and career, physical, strategic, behavioral, cognitive, et cetera, and go back as far as you could, what do you suspect that you'd find in the data that was essentially overlooked by 31 teams?
0: I think you'd see a lot more consistency than you sometimes see in other players. If we have the data and the inputs about what makes success, what drives success, how we create success, we can replicate that. We can scale that.
1: I see that Kitman Labs also does some work with the U.S. military, more than $4 million in defense contracts over the past several years. Tell me about that.
0: It was kind of an area that we stumbled into, quite honestly. We've been very heads down in the world of sport, but they reached out to us and asked us if we would come in and look at a particular body of work for them. They're trying to recruit, just like we are in sports. What it takes to be a fighter pilot is completely different to what it takes to be a pararescue jumper. It's very different to being a Marine or very different to being a SEAL. So whether you're playing football, whether you're playing rugby, whether you're playing tennis, whether you're, you know, running around in a training environment to be an airman, we care about measuring the load. We care about understanding what you're doing. We care about understanding how you're responding to that. And that's about people, not about sport.
1: I learned a lot today from Stephen Smith, Scott Goldman, Dan Hatman, and Kurt Warner, and I'm guessing you did too. But still, there are some big questions, like will NFL teams finally learn to identify which college quarterbacks will become good pro quarterbacks? It's one thing to overinvest in a college superstar who turns out to be a bust in the NFL, but what about the other scenario? The Kurt Warner scenario, where a quarterback who turns out to be world class was passed over by every team in the league. As it turns out, history may be repeating itself within the Warner family. Kurt's son, EJ, is also a quarterback. He just finished his college career, and he too went undrafted. Here's Kurt.
2: EJ, he played at a little smaller school. He didn't play at an SEC school or a Big Ten school. Fresno State was where he finished up. He has done it really well for a long time, but there are some things that he doesn't stack up with what's prototypical.
1: You said as a player, you could understand that and process it. What about as the father of a player, though? It's got to be hard.
2: It is hard. And I think the thing that's hard for me with EJ is, because I know what he does really well and I've watched it, and he was in some situations in college, very much like me. I've watched him play in so many different scenarios, and I understand that he's not the most physically gifted player to play, but these mental things that I'm talking about, I think he's very rare at those things.
1: Do you think he's going to get a chance?
2: He's only 22 years old. I do believe that he's better than some of the guys that are out there, and I do believe he's going to get a chance. EJ is better than me coming out of college, and it's not even close. But I do believe he is an NFL quarterback and could have a long career in the NFL if given a shot.
1: EJ Warner did have tryouts with two NFL teams, the Kansas City Chiefs and the Denver Broncos, but he didn't make either roster. We will keep an eye on him and let you know if there's any news. In the meantime, my big thanks to Kurt Warner, as well as Smith, Goldman, and Hatman. Let us know what you think about this episode. Our email is radio@freakonomics.com. Coming up next time on the show, prediction markets have been around for a long time, but they've suddenly become famous because they will let you place a bet on just about anything. So is that all they're good for?
3: Kalshi is the most accurate way to predict the future.
1: We'll hear from the CEO of Kalshi, as well as the economist who pioneered the prediction market idea 40 years ago.
4: When we do head-to-head pairwise comparisons of betting markets and some other institution at the same time, same topic, similar resources, the markets just do about as well or substantially better in terms of accuracy and similar cost. That's just a remarkable fact.
1: And we'll hear from a regulator about prediction market risks.
5: What I think is the cost, and a very real serious cost, is trust in the markets.
1: That's coming up next time in the first of a two-part series on prediction markets. Until then, take care of yourself. And if you can, someone else too.
6: 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It's 96 degrees in Tucson, 88 in Sierra Vista, 92 in Safford, 98 in Vail, 103 in Marana. We're expecting mostly sunny skies today. 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It's 2 o'clock.
7: I'm Christopher Kimball, and this is Milk Street Radio. Alexis Nicole Nelson is so good at foraging, she can turn yard work into grocery shopping.
8: When you mow your lawn and it suddenly weirdly smells like onion rings, you probably just ran over a patch of onion grass, which is edible and, in my opinion, delicious.
7: And she can look at a bundle of fungus and see candy.
8: If you just imagine that you pulled it out of a plastic wrapper from a convenience store and not off of a decaying log, I feel like everyone would love it.
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7: Adventures in Foraging with Alexis Nicole Nelson. That's coming up next on Milk Street Radio from PRX right after the news.
9: Live from NPR News in Washington, I'm Louise Schiavone. Iran says that only diplomacy can end the war with the U.S. and Israel. That's after President Trump rejected an Iranian proposal to reopen the Strait of Hormuz and stop the fighting. NPR's Kat Lonsdorf has more.
10: In a post on social media, Iran's Foreign Minister Abbas Araghchi wrote that Iran was aware of President Trump's rejection and said that only, quote, negotiated solutions will end the conflict now. He also wrote that Iran is still waiting for an official U.S. response. Trump told a group of reporters on Saturday that the Iranian plan was not acceptable, but did not give further explanation. He suggested Iran wanted to make a deal because it's desperate and, quote, losing so badly. Iran made the proposal to reopen the Strait of Hormuz at the United Nations General Assembly in New York last week. The extended closure of the strait has caused major disruptions to the world's oil supply. Kat Lonsdorf, NPR News, Tel Aviv.
9: Five men have been arrested on suspicion of planning to attack a British airbase used by the U.S. military in the Iran war. NPR's Kristen Wright reports authorities have not named the suspects.
11: British police arrested the five men after reports of three suspicious vehicles heading toward the base. The men are suspected of plotting to carry out a terrorist attack involving explosives at RAF Fairford in western England, about 100 miles from London. The U.S. Air Force uses the Royal Air Force Base for defensive operations against Iran and deploys large bombers to launch limited strikes in the war. President Trump told reporters the suspects were looking to do big damage and had been watched for a long time. American troops have used the base for decades under an agreement dating back to the 1950s. Kristen Wright, NPR News.
9: A powerful nor'easter remains stalled off New York and New Jersey, pushing water into coastal communities. Coastal flood warnings remain in effect today. NPR's Amy Held reports at least one storm-related death was reported for another reason.
12: In Brooklyn, a falling tree killed a worker for the New York Housing Authority as wind gusts topped 60 miles per hour. More than 100,000 power outages were reported from the Mid-Atlantic to New England. Some New Yorkers kayaked through flooded city streets. At the Jersey Shore, some areas saw their highest flooding since Superstorm Sandy 14 years ago. Anne Fitzsimmons, owner of Jay's on Third Restaurant in Stone Harbor, says she and her team are doing their best to stay afloat.
13: Everyone is here, all hands on deck. We're going to get cleaned up. We've been getting rid of the water. We have fans running to dry it out.
12: Forecasters expect repeated rounds of coastal flooding as the system loops offshore before moving out early in the week. Amy Held, NPR News.
14: In Hawaii, a hurricane watch on the Big Island has been lifted. As NOLO starts to pull away from the islands, forecasters are still urging people to stay in if possible, as the storm's outer bands could cause life-threatening flooding and mudslides. This is NPR News in Washington. At least a quarter of K through 12 students is missing 10% or more of the school year. NPR's Janaka Mehta says a new government study says the education department needs to do a better job tracking the problem.
15: By law, states have to track student absences if they want to receive billions of dollars in federal funding for schools, because lost days of school equals lost days of learning. The Government Accountability Office, or GAO, is an independent watchdog. It found that in 2026, the education department stopped doing comprehensive reviews of states to see if they're following the law in order to get that funding. It also found problems with the quality of federal data on chronic absenteeism. The GAO is calling on the education department to improve its data and resume its more thorough monitoring of states. It says without that kind of oversight, tens of billions of federal dollars could be at risk of fraud, waste, or abuse. Janaki Mehta, NPR News.
14: In a visit to France, Pope Leo XIV today drew a crowd of 150,000 to Sunday Mass that he celebrated at the shrine in Lourdes, the location known by the faithful for reported episodes of miraculous healing, drew many who were wheelchair-bound. The Pope today spoke out against legislative efforts in France and elsewhere to allow adults with incurable illnesses to receive lethal medications. In a visit to a nearby care center, the Pope sought to encourage those who live in an extreme pain, that they have an inherent dignity that no law or algorithm can eliminate. He also met with French survivors of clergy sexual abuse. I'm Louise Schiavone, NPR News, Washington.
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7: This is Milk Street Radio from PRX. I'm your host, Christopher Kimball. Alexis Nicole Nelson is an expert forager. That means when she finds wood ear, a tree fungus, she starts dreaming of dessert.
8: When I see how, like, wibbly wobbly fresh wood ears are growing off of a decaying log, the first thing that I thought of was candy.
7: Later in the show, Alexis Nicole Nelson returns with stories from finding her groceries in the woods. But first, it's my latest interview with Arianna Pasquini. Last year, she gave us a food tour of Rome. Today, she's back to share what Romans actually cook at home. Arianna, welcome back to Milk Street.
17: Thank you so much, Chris. I'm excited. It's always a pleasure to be back with you.
7: So a few years ago, you took me around Rome, where to shop, where to eat. But today, I'd like you to show me the other side of Rome, the personal side. Like, how do you cook on a Tuesday night? You told me you basically eat pasta and vegetables. So, you know, first of all, the pasta in Rome is mostly dried pasta, right?
17: Si. For me, it would be dry pasta mostly, because fresh pasta, either egg or non-egg fresh pasta, is mostly from the north. And for me, it's pasta and vegetables because I love pasta very much. But also, let's say for, you know, the house economy, eating pasta and vegetables is very affordable. But pasta with vegetables, I mean that you cook the pasta with the vegetables. So there is some sort of technique in there. It's not as simple as it sounds.
7: So let's talk about that. So we don't tend to cook things with the pasta here. So are you just timing it properly to add vegetables to the pasta cooking water, depending upon how long it takes? Or how are you cooking it together?
17: I will give you examples that became very popular to make even in Rome, but they are originally from Neapolitan cuisine, because we hybridated a little bit all the regional cuisines together and mashed that up. So we cook pasta together with peas when it's season, fresh peas. But you can use the frozen one. I mean, it's legit, the good brands. And pasta with potatoes, which I guess the cheapest thing you could possibly have, and it's delicious. Or pasta with lentils, or pasta with chickpeas, or pasta with pumpkin during the winter time, which is my favorite. Now, all these pastas, they have a characteristic. They are cooked with a technique that I would call risottata, meaning that you cook the pasta as you cook risotto in the pan where you have done the sauce. You prep the soffritto and the vegetables, let's say the pumpkin. Okay, that goes very well with garlic instead of onion and some extra virgin olive oil. When the pumpkin is soft, you add the pasta, the dry pasta, and then you cook it with the soffritto, and there is no liquid at this point, okay? And then you add the liquid just to cover, you wait, that is absorbed, you add it a second time until the pasta cooks, and you serve it in this little broth, but still dense sort of way. And it's very good.
7: Okay, so give me three or four ideas for a simple pasta dish or whatever that you might make during the week. You know, late summer, early fall, what do you want to put on the table?
17: Well, let's start from the starter, from the beginning. I always want, if I have a little bit of cheese, just a little bit. It could even be Parmigiano Reggiano that are usually great on top of pasta, but just cut in big chunks. Maybe with my honey. So maybe some honey with Parmigiano to open my stomach and get ready to eat. But just a little thing. It could be even some dry steel bread soaked in water with some extra virgin olive oil and cherry tomatoes on top.
7: So you have some stale bread. You soak it in water for like a minute or something. You squeeze it out. What do you do?
17: Well, you know bruschetta. Yeah. Of course you do. In that case, you use the steel bread or even the fresh soured or the non-salted Tuscany one, sliced and toasted or gently baked in the oven. So it becomes crunchy. You put, you know, some garlic on top of extra virgin olive oil, sea salt, or some tomatoes and basil and stuff. In this case, it's the opposite. The same steel bread, you have it and it's too dry to eat it fresh. You soak in cold or room temperature water, not too much, just enough that you can bite it. You squeeze it, you put it on a dish, and you put the condiment, exactly like bruschetta, but the concept is the opposite. It's soaked instead of toasted. I eat it for breakfast.
7: Add that to my repertoire.
17: But let's go back to Tuesday, Wednesday night. So I started with something like that.
7: Okay.
17: And then I would do a pasta. Now I'm going to surprise you with maybe burro e parmigiano, which is simply butter, and Parmigiano Reggiano or pecorino grated on top, which is not cacio e pepe, but the concept is similar. And it's even more simple. And instead of pepper, I grate nutmeg on top. So it's a way like you will do, you know, the topping for the ravioli in the north of Italy. And I love this. And it's not easy because simple food, it's always the most technical to make. And then maybe I will do a side, vegetable side. For example, pumpkin, I love, I said before, I know, but I really love it. I will slice it and bake in the oven while I'm preparing the pasta, because it takes very little if you slice it finely, and with some rosemary on top. I like to pair rosemary and pumpkin and serve as a side or even on its own with some oil and balsamic vinegar on top. Balsamic vinegar helps the pumpkin a lot.
7: So the last question I have is eating alone. I know that Parisians rarely eat alone. And I've heard you say that you often eat with your neighbor. So is eating alone, something Italians just don't like to do or actually won't do? Or is eating alone becoming, you know, more common?
17: There is a generational conflict here, I believe. It's like, for me, it's not strange at all. I go to the cinema alone, I eat alone, there is no problem. If I think about my family, but even not the very old generation, even I'm the younger of four sisters, for example. My eldest sister, she's turning 56 this year, I'm 35. For her, it would be strange. So it's something that is changing right now due to the new approach that we have to the work culture and job in general. It's not something that always been like that. Actually, it's been the opposite. So these families that used to be so big and no one had the money or the idea to go independent on their own, no? People has always been living their life community-based, and this is changing right now. And together with it, the basic aspects of our culture, like the food, that plays this crazy, incredible role in Italy. It's an important moment. It's a ritual. It's a ceremony that is very specific, very important, and it's not just having something to survive, but it's much more.
7: Ariane, it's been... It's always a pleasure to speak with you, and I hope to see you in Rome soon.
17: Grazie mille, Chris. You're always welcome in Rome.
7: That was Arianna Pasquini. She leads food tours and teaches cooking classes in Rome. Now it's time to take your calls with my co-host, Sarah Moulton. Sarah is, of course, the star of Sarah's Weeknight Meals on Public Television, also author of Home Cooking 101. Hey, Sarah, what's going on?
18: Hey, Chris. So before we get started here with the call, you know, in New York City now, it's impossible to get a reservation on a weekend in midday because everybody's having brunch. How do you feel about brunch?
7: Breakfast is supposed to be eaten when you get up.
18: Oh, I like breakfast for dinner.
7: No, I like it like past 6:30, it's not breakfast. And then taking sort of lunch and breakfast and calling it brunch is just, I don't understand that. But realistically, what's going on a Sunday, you know, because you've been in the restaurant industry, the chefs and et cetera are all passed out and the dishwasher and other people are doing the cooking and they're making these overcooked three-egg omelets or whatever it is. And also they're injecting the idea of this is kind of a party thing.
18: Because there's alcohol.
7: I don't know.
18: Mimosa.
7: Just like, Oh, Lord. Oh, Lord. I'm sorry. On Sunday, I still get up at 5:30. I know that I'm
18: you are.
7: The most boring person
18: that
7: around.
18: That thing.
7: I'm out of bed by 5:45 in the morning on a Sunday. So I got work to do. Also, the idea of Sunday, you sort of lazing around and drinking champagne and orange juice and stuff. No, I can't
18: do that. It goes against your New England spirit.
7: Well, I think there is something about the New England spirit which doesn't appreciate fun. It's why I don't like swimming pools, because I don't like the idea of sitting around a pool, because you're not being useful. I really need to go see
18: a
7: psychoanalyst.
18: You are a lot of fun. Oh, my
7: no,
18: goodness.
7: No, I just think...
18: No, you got principles. Let me just say this about that. I'm not a big fan of brunch either. But,
7: really?
18: And yeah, but I do think that eggs can be eaten midday, and I think they can be eaten for supper.
7: I totally agree with that.
18: Yeah, so...
7: I eat it for supper all the time.
18: Yeah. It's not overcooked omelets. There's some beautiful egg poaching going on and interesting international recipes a la Milk Street that you are missing.
7: A lot of restaurants for brunch is not the highlight of their culinary offerings. Let's be honest, right?
18: I don't know about that. All righty.
7: Okay,
18: well, note to self, don't ever invite Chris out for brunch.
7: I'm going to, next time I see you, I'll just invite you to brunch.
18: And I'll have pancakes.
7: And we'll see.
18: Because that's what you'll make.
7: Yeah, that'll work out. I like pancakes. All right, let's take a call.
18: Welcome to Milk Street. Who's calling?
19: Hi, this is Susan calling from Brooklyn.
18: Oh, how nice. Where in Brooklyn?
19: Park Slope.
18: Okay. How can we help you?
19: Well, I have a question. I live in a small apartment building, and our radiators are erratic. They're not broken, but they're erratic. And when they're down, I try to bake something in the oven to keep the apartment a bit warmer. I've tried Irish soda bread and ginger pancake that require about an hour baking time. And I wondered if you had any other suggestions. And I even roasted a whole pumpkin once.
18: Susan, this is not a baking question. This is a heating question.
20: This is a lifestyle. This is survival. Lifestyle. This is survival.
18: And in that mode, I'm going to tell you what my little secret is, because we have pretty uneven heat. My brother-in-law gave my husband and I years ago a thin down jacket that only goes to, you know, your waist. It's not all the way down. And when it gets a little cold, I just put that on. And then you should bake what you want to when you want to.
20: I have a question. First of all, my kitchen in Vermont in the winter, in the morning, is about 52 degrees, literally, because it's got a lot of windows and the heat's not good in that room. And I do a lot of baking. I've never found that heating the oven up actually raises the temperature all that much because the ovens are insulated. Like, if you lift the door open, it would. But I've tried that, actually. A couple of weeks ago, I was cold, and the oven didn't really help that much. So your oven actually does heat up the kitchen substantially if you leave it on?
19: It's a partial solution.
20: Yeah, yeah.
19: It doesn't solve every problem, but it helps a little bit.
20: Well, you could do, I have an idea, just make a lot of cookies and do one sheet at a time. Just pull one in, take it out, and then 15 minutes later, you pull one and take it out. You know, soda breads take 40 minutes. Almost all breads are an hour or less, I find. What about doing baked beans or...
18: How about a long, slow braise? Yeah.
20: Do a stew. A stew is 3.5 hours usually.
18: In the oven.
20: And that's what I would do. Forget the bread. Yeah, do a stew. Yeah.
19: Well, that would work, except we don't eat meat. We're vegetarians.
20: Beans. Baked beans.
18: Or other beans.
20: Mexican baked beans, like the cowboy baked beans. That'll take you a few hours and be great.
19: Okay.
20: How do you proof bread if your kitchen is so cold? It must take forever to proof, right?
19: It does take a little longer. Yeah. But I just let it wait longer.
20: Well, lots of answers. Not very good.
18: Well,
20: but
18: what's, maybe you enjoy, you know, oh, it's cold. I'm going to go bake a cake. You know, that's sort
19: of. Yes, exactly.
18: That's sort of a nice life right there.
20: I'm sticking with the beans.
19: It is, yeah.
18: Yeah.
19: But this was very helpful. Thank you.
20: All right. Thank you, Susan.
18: Thanks, Susan.
19: Thanks very much.
18: Bye-bye.
19: Bye-bye.
20: This is Milk Street Radio. Give us a call with your questions at any time, 855-426-9843. That's 855-426-9843. Welcome to Milk Street. Who's calling?
21: This is Nano Riley in St. Pete, Florida.
20: Nano, how are you?
21: I am doing just great.
20: Let's talk about cooking.
21: Yes. I have a friend who is from an old New England family, and he's, you know, remembers all of these recipes. He's a fan of ginger snaps, and he cannot find any ginger snaps that he likes at all. He says all the commercial ones, they have no ginger in them, no snap. They're overly sweet. And he fondly remembers his grandmother's ginger snaps. So I am looking for a good ginger snap recipe. I have tried a couple of recipes. They sort of come out like gingerbread.
20: Right.
21: I want something that has the snap.
20: Right. They're called ginger snaps for a reason.
21: That's right. I'm just wondering what you would suggest. Most of the recipes I've tried don't even use real ginger. They just use ginger powder.
20: Yeah, well.
21: The ones that I've seen.
20: Right. A few thoughts. Fresh ginger, maybe with ground, but you definitely want fresh ginger for that fresh flavor. Molasses, and you probably want the really dark stuff, I would think. You might even toast the flour in a skillet first to add a little flavor to that. Stella Parks, who's been on the show a couple times, is one of my favorite bakers, and I know she's done this recipe. So I would look up Stella Parks. I think she has a recipe that's supposed to be snappy. I've never made it. The old community cookbooks, they always have ginger snaps. I have a bunch of those, and I would think the older recipes might be snappier.
21: All right, that sounds promising. I was wondering, what about using a little maple syrup in there? Would that add a little complexity to the flavor without being overly sweet?
20: Yeah, I think you could, yeah. I mean, in general, sugar attracts moisture and does other things in baking where a liquid like honey or molasses doesn't. But since this has molasses in it, I think you easily could substitute maple syrup for some of that, probably, yeah. I mean, you want that malty flavor of the molasses, but I think you could, yeah.
21: Yeah, well, that sounds very promising.
20: But make sure it's dark, because the A-grade syrup, which everyone used to like, is terrible. It doesn't have much maple flavor. You want the grade D. You know, you want the super dark stuff.
21: Yeah, definitely the dark stuff.
20: Sarah, do you have any thoughts?
18: Well, I don't know. I mean, I'd be interested because I don't see why those two might not go together. But the thing about a ginger snap is you want it to be ginger forward. I worry that the dark maple syrup might distract, but I certainly think you should try it.
21: I would love to try it, yeah. And I was thinking, you know, like when you grate the ginger, because I have a little grater, grate it down and get about a quarter cup of ginger and simmer it for a little bit, and the liquid in the ginger, like tea, might add more ginger flavor.
18: Well, the trouble with that is then you're adding liquid. You want a crisp cookie. So
21: that's true.
18: I'm not sure you'd want.
20: No.
18: I would look at the Stella Parks recipe and see what she does.
21: Okay.
18: And then if you want to experiment by adding some of the dark maple syrup in place of the molasses and see how that goes.
20: You know, cookies, I've said a million times, they're the most difficult thing to bake. Cakes are easier, actually. They are, because the slightest difference in ratio of fat to flour, liquid, whatever. So this is a particularly tricky one because you have molasses is acidic, so you use baking soda, not baking powder, because it's alkaline. Getting the chemistry right. This is tricky. Try the Stella recipe.
21: All right. Thank you. That's good pointers. I will try these recipes and let you know how they go.
18: Oh, please let us know.
20: Send us some.
18: Yes.
20: All right.
18: Oh, send us some.
21: All right.
18: Even
21: thank
18: better.
21: You for
20: take
21: your
20: care.
21: Advice.
20: Bye.
18: Okay.
21: Surely.
18: Bye-bye.
21: Bye.
20: Coming up, a forager finds fungus candy and graveyard mushrooms. Christopher Kimball here. I know it's just beginning to feel like fall, but here at Milk Street Radio, we're already getting excited for Thanksgiving. And this year, I'm taking your calls with Aaron French from The Lost Kitchen. 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One more time, that's Thanksgiving questions at questions@milkstreetradio.com, and we'll be in touch.
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6: 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It's 94 degrees in Tucson, 88 in Sierra Vista, 93 in Safford, 98 in Marana, and 82 in Oracle at 226. We're expecting mostly sunny skies today.
20: This is Milk Street Radio. I'm your host, Christopher Kimball. Right now, Alexis Nicole Nelson makes her return to the show. She's a forager, a cook, and also an internet sensation. And if you need help identifying which plants you can eat, she would be happy to tell you in a song.
2: Oh, one of these is poison and one is a snack. Which one are you choosing? A or B, this or that? We're gonna learn about them together, and that is a fact. Oh, one is poison and one is a snack.
20: She joins me now to discuss her book, Happy Snacking, Don't Die. Alexis, welcome back to Milk Street.
8: Oh my gosh, thank you for having me back. It's been a minute.
20: Yeah, it's been a few minutes. Historically, foraging was done because people had to forage, obviously, right?
8: Mm-hmm.
20: And a lot of people in the world still do. You forage not necessarily because you have to. You forage because you love to.
8: Yeah.
20: So just talk to me about that, the exploration, the excitement, what really gets you going when you get out in the field?
8: Well, you know, some of my foraging, and I feel like my deep dive into foraging in adulthood, did come a little bit from necessity. When I was first getting out of college, I was pretty broke. And so a fun way to kind of spice up my super cheap meals was by going and gathering whatever like wild and feral greens and veggies were growing around my neighborhood in downtown Columbus, Ohio, and getting to explore my creativity through food in that method, it was just so exciting, almost intoxicatingly so for me, that I just kept following my curiosity in that direction and kept creating new dishes and wanting to try new things. I'd hear about another forageable plant from a different, you know, Midwestern forager, and I'd be like, oh my gosh, I bet you if I find a place in my city that checks all of these different location boxes, I'll find it too. And there's something really exciting about a scavenger hunt with a real tangible prize, and that prize being flavors that you frequently can't find in the grocery store. Mm. I mean, just today I was foraging service berries in the Amelanchier genus, and outside of like Saskatoon in Canada, you really can't get these fruits just at your regular run-of-the-mill store. They're kind of like a seasonal delicacy that you just happen to find on street trees wherever you live. And they're delicious. Like, I spend all year dreaming about it finally being service berry season again. Foraging has opened up my culinary world to so much more than what I feel like the grocery store sometimes limits us to.
20: So, what were some of the first things you discovered when you started on this trip after college?
8: Well, I had some old reliables, some tried and trues that my mom or friends or even like summer camp counselors had taught me when I was a kid. Things like field garlic, which sometimes is just called onion grass. When you mow your lawn and it suddenly weirdly smells like onion rings, probably just ran over a patch of onion grass, which is edible and, in my opinion, delicious. An excellent stand-in for chives. The bulbs pickle really well. They're just like delightful, a really nice garnish to add some oomph to, you know, some, gosh, what was then 59-cent ramen? I don't even want to know how much ramen costs now, just instant ramen. And we also get a lot of garlic mustard in downtown Columbus, which is not only delicious when you catch it nice and early in the spring, but in our neck of the woods, it's also super invasive. So you get to feel like you're doing a solid, both for your dinner plate, but also for all of the other living things in your area. So I would gather a ton of that. I'd like make pestos or different sauces with it, or even just blanch and dress those greens and eat them in the same way that you would, you know, eat like cooked spinach. There are so many, but those two were like two that I kept coming back to because they're so abundant and they're both non-native and pretty aggressive growers.
20: So the first thing I would think of is, am I going to kill myself, which I assume you thought of. So I assume the way to avoid that is to start with the sort of obvious things that don't look like anything else. In other words, there's probably a dozen really safe things like dandelions you can pick. But when you start to forage things that are a little trickier, how do you navigate that part? Like mushrooms, for example. I mean,
8: oh, yeah. Which, you know, with mushrooms, there are so many lookalikes. And, you know, I say jokingly, but not jokingly, when I teach classes in person, that I just never put something in my mouth unless I'm 100% sure of what it is. Not, you know, 90% sure, not even 99% sure. Like, I only eat things if I know beyond a shadow of a doubt what it is. And if that means watching a plant for a year just so I can go through this checklist of identifiers, then so be it. There are a lot of plants, especially ones in like the carrot family, where you have some plants that are like, oh my gosh, blow your mind, delicious delicacies like cow parsnip. But you also have plants that can kill you with just like a couple ounces of plant matter, like water hemlock or poison hemlock. And they all have those characteristic like white umbels of flowers. So you really got to start paying attention to details to know who's who.
20: But you gained all this knowledge over a long period of time. Did you become more cautious over time because you had a couple bad experiences, or were you always waiting for an entire year if you weren't sure to watch the entire cycle?
8: In my family, I am famously a very anxious person. So a lot of it is just crossing my T's and dotting my I's and waiting the amount of time that it takes for me to feel comfortable harvesting something. My mom started me on plants really young. So plant associations and like identifiers just click in my head. Like, I probably can't even tell you what I had for breakfast this morning, but I could probably list off like every single plant that I just saw while visiting a friend in Japan. But when it comes to fungi, that, oh my gosh, I take so much longer to feel super comfortable, to feel like I can ID something immediately. You know, my mom, when she's back at home in Massachusetts and I'm visiting her and the rest of her side of the family, forever I've remembered these like big, giant, chunky mushrooms coming up around my aunt's house. And I ate one for the first time last year at 33 years old, because that is how long it took me to feel comfortable eating it.
20: That's really interesting. So what are some of the things you were looking for that would indicate it was either safe or not safe?
8: Yeah, you end up looking for quite a few things just because a lot of plants will start the growing season in what's called a basal rosette, which is a almost two-dimensional star formation of leaves coming out in all different directions from one middle point. And since so many plants, especially in the carrot family, start off that way, you have to wait for some of them to start bolting to get to see more identifiers, whether or not their bolting stem has purple splotches, or whether or not their bolting stem has like a dusty, waxy residue on it with fern-like leaves. That's an indicator that you have poison hemlock, or whether or not the stem gets hairy. If it's hairy and it's really skinny and you get like one big flower per stem with a cute little skirt under it, then you're probably looking at Queen Anne's lace or wild carrots. You know, there's all of these different things that become more pronounced as you move through the year. When I was a teenager, I probably wouldn't have been super comfy just when they're little overwintering rosettes, telling someone confidently that one rosette is wild carrot versus one being poison hemlock. But now I've had so much experience with both of those plants that I can tell you without a shadow of a doubt, even in the like middle of winter, as they're both overwintering, which one is which.
20: So, I remember growing up, we had two magnolia trees, mm-hmm. which I adore because they're so gorgeous.
8: Oh, they're
20: so
8: beautiful.
20: You talk about pickling the flowers or making a syrup out of them.
8: Mm-hmm. The flavor, the ginger kind of meets cardamom meets black pepper flavor that you can get, especially out of some of the really popular hybrids like saucer magnolias, is unbelievable. I love a saucer magnolia for a pickle that I'm going to eat, say, with sushi, or to make a syrup to drizzle over a spice cake. I'm about to go and pickle some southern magnolia flowers, and the brine that you get from pickling those is so good that sometimes I just drink it by itself.
20: So that you have to pick these petals when the flowers are right at their full potency and smell and everything?
8: Yeah, you want them when they are their most fragrant, when the flowers are at their most beautiful, before they start browning or, you know, incurring any kind of damage, which I know is really hard to ask someone to do when, you know, the tree, say, in front of their house looks so beautiful
20: in the back of the tree. Just go to the back of the tree. No one's going to know.
8: Exactly. Right? You just go to the back, or you grab some from a little bit further in on the branch.
20: Right.
8: You know, it's possible to walk the line and balance your aesthetics, but also your culinary exploration.
20: Now, let's talk about weird.
8: Ooh, okay.
20: You said, us weirdos were trailblazers. So if you've witnessed the gelatinous consistency of fresh wood ears and said, candy does that, this one's for you. Okay, so what exactly are we talking about here? Gelatinous fresh wood ears?
8: So, you know, wood ears are pretty popular in a couple different global cuisines. Yeah. You'll, of course, see them show up in a lot of different regional Chinese cuisines. Right. But for me, when I see how, like, wibbly wobbly fresh wood ears are growing off of a decaying log, the first thing that I thought of was candy. The wood ears themselves really don't have much flavor. They just have bite. They're just, you know, unctuous and kind of bounce back a little bit when you chew into them. So I, a couple of years ago, was just like, well, I feel like if I just simmered these in syrup and then put them in a little bit of rolled sugar, it would be just like chewing on a candy. And lo and behold, it was. If you just close your eyes and imagine that you pulled it out of a plastic wrapper from a convenience store and not off of a decaying log, I feel like everyone would love it. But I get that that's a hard hurdle for people to jump over.
20: So give me one item to forage that's not typical, that's kind of interesting, unusual, something people might not think of, but you think is really cool.
8: Ooh, I mean, a plant that you can find pretty much across the world, like if you live in the Northern Hemisphere right now, is called horseweed, Erigeron canadensis. It looks pretty unassuming. Hmm. The first time you see one, you're like, oh yeah, that's just like a run-of-the-mill weed. I've seen that plant a million times in my life before. When it's fresh and you break the leaves off, they are a little bit tarragon adjacent and then spicy. They have this beautiful clean burn on the tail end that's almost more reminiscent of a wasabi burn than a capsaicin burn, but it fades a lot faster. But this crazy thing happens when you dry it or cook it, in that it transforms and almost becomes like a cola flavor. So when it's fresh, I love using it in all things savory. But when it's dried or when it's cooked, I love using it in desserts. You didn't hear it from me, but there's a rumor it's one of the 23 flavors in Dr. Pepper. Please don't come for me, Dr. Pepper.
20: Now we know. See, I'm glad I asked that. I never even heard of horseweed.
8: It's really inconspicuous.
20: Once I get the other 22 flavors, Dr. Pepper, I'll be all set.
8: Then it's game on.
20: I'm halfway home.
8: Yeah, you'll be out of the podcast game and into the soda game.
20: Alexis, this has been, we got to do this more often because this is just so much fun and you know so much.
8: Well, thanks, Chris.
20: It's been informative, but it's also been a hoot.
8: Well, thank you so much for wonderful, thoughtful questions. This was a blast.
20: Thanks so much. That was Alexis Nicole Nelson. Her book is Happy Snacking, Don't Die: Foraging and Vegan Recipes with Black Forager. In the old days, you cooked whatever you had growing nearby, including mushrooms, fiddleheads, crabapples, or chickweed. Today, we call that foraging. In the past, you might use a sourdough starter out of necessity. Today, sourdough is an art. In my Vermont town, Floyd Bentley used a team of horses to plow, mow, plant, and harvest. Today, he would be called a horse whisperer. The common has become uncommon. We've forgotten the basic skills of the 19th century because we deem them unnecessary. What has been lost is not just knowledge. We've lost self-reliance, patience, endurance, and self-help. You can ask AI how to harness a team of horses, but the gap between knowledge and skill will become readily apparent once you step into the barn. 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Coming up, we celebrate Oktoberfest.
6: 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It's 95 degrees in Tucson, 88 in Sierra Vista, 93 in Safford, 91 in Catalina, and 91 in Nogales.
20: 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Right now, it's time to take more of your cooking questions.
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3: Hi, Chris. 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
3: How can we help you today?
4: I have a question about meat brines, in particular poultry brines. I've got a really nice, very simple recipe that I use for a lot of poultry brine, and I always feel really bad tossing out all of the brine after I've actually brined my either chicken or turkey. It feels like still really bad tossing out all of the brine after I've actually brined my either chicken or turkey. It feels like such a waste. And what I was wondering is, can that

0: whatever poultry you have in there has diluted it.
1: Right.
0: It just doesn't seem like a safe bet. I mean, you could certainly boil it, cool it, use it again, but it would still be somewhat diluted. What is in your brine?
1: Right. The one that I use most frequently is just water, salt, sugar, a little bit of olive oil, and soy sauce.
0: Those aren't terribly expensive ingredients. I know none of us like to waste food, period.
1: Yeah.
0: But when you're dealing with something that's as problematic as poultry, I mean, it's a very high percentage.
1: Yeah.
0: Even organic poultry can be contaminated with salmonella or campylobacter. It just seems like a bit of a risk. I don't know. Let's see what Chris thinks.
2: Oh, no. I think to save $5 or $6, I would definitely risk death. No, I'm seriously,
1: right.
2: That's a really, really bad idea. You don't want to mess around. I mean, I've read statistics about what percent of chickens or turkeys.
0: It's ridiculous.
2: You know, some say 25%, some say 80%.
0: I've heard 80.
2: Yeah, have some sort of bacterial contamination. So you just do want to fool around with it. I do have a suggestion for you, though. Dry brine,
1: sure.
2: You know, kosher.
1: Yeah.
2: I've given up wet brining because it's a pain for
0: you need
2: obvious
0: a
2: reasons.
0: Bathtub.
2: You need a big you know, ice chest to whatever to hold the turkey for 12 hours. I salt it, and you know what? I prefer the texture. It's meatier. It's not as wet, and it's
1: okay.
2: Easy to do. You don't have to worry about all that liquid.
1: A quick question there. Since you do use the dry brine, do you do under the skin also?
2: Yeah, on top of the skin, also under the skin. You know, I've gotten to the point because I'm lazy now or something. I don't know what it is. I just spatchcock a chicken or I take the backbone out, press it flat, salt it. Oil it, salt it. I put some za'atar or whatever herb on it. And I just throw in a 425 degree oven for a little less than an hour. The dark meat and the white meat cook at exactly to the right temperature at the same time.
1: Right.
2: And it's perfectly juicy. That's my speech.
1: Yeah. That saves you time on both ends,
0: especially
1: the dry brine.
0: Right.
1: So much less cleanup and hassle.
2: I mean, I can understand an 18-pound turkey is, you know, but I've also spatchcocked those.
1: Right.
0: That's
2: a lot more
0: work.
2: You have to go get the little chainsaw for that.
0: And then you have to sort of sit on it.
1: Okay.
0: Yeah.
2: Anyway.
0: Okay. All right. Well, thanks, Chris.
2: Thanks.
0: Take care.
1: Excellent. Thank you all so much. Bye-bye.
0: Bye-bye.
2: This is Milk Street Radio. If your dinner won't do, give us a ring. That number is 855-426-9843. One more time, 855-426-9843. Or just email us at questions@milkstreetradio.com.
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3: Hi, this is Melanie from Louisville, Kentucky.
0: Hi, Melanie. How can we help you today?
3: I am a lover of cookbooks, and given that both of you have written cookbooks, I wanted to get some tips, I guess, on writing a cookbook. You know, is it something that the layperson can even think about doing? You know, do you have to be famous to write a cookbook and actually get it published? And if you want to write a cookbook, where do you even start? You know, obviously you need an idea, but then once you have that, how do you begin? And what do you need to have to give to a potential publisher?
0: Okay, so I assume that you're not just doing this for your family. You want to do a cookbook to share with people. Okay. I'm really sorry to say that you were correct. Better you be on TikTok.
2: Ouch!
0: And better you have a million or two followers. If you are really serious about it, it helps to find an agent. You write up a proposal. And now Chris is going to say that everything I just said was completely wrong. Let's see what he has to say.
2: I totally disagree. And I'm going to be the positive one here. Look, most cookbooks published are not thoughtful. I mean, there's a lot of garbage cookbooks out there, okay? People just throw them together and they get a recipe developer to do them and they put their name on it, whatever. So I think the world needs more cookbooks and better cookbooks. Here's what my agent told me a long time ago. I was doing a Fanny Farmer's Last Supper, right? Which was part cookbook and part story. I was used to doing a three-page treatment, you know, on a Friday and sending it to publishers on a Monday. He said, listen, pal, you're going to send anything to anybody for 9 months. You're going to go write most of this book. You're going to do the research, and then you're going to know what the book is about. Don't come up with a two-page treatment. Spend hundreds of hours working on this thing, and you'll really get to know what you want to do. And that was the best advice anyone's ever given me, and it turned out it was very successful. And that's because I was passionate about something. I spent the time and effort to really figure out what the book was about. So my advice to you is don't write a treatment. Spend

0: a year working on the book, get a whole bunch of recipes done. It's good to have someone, if you can afford it, to test your recipes for you, who knows a lot about that. And then come up with an idea that you're deeply passionate about. You need a unique voice, unique point of view. You don't have to have millions of followers. You just have to come up with something that people can understand and only you are doing. So I'm very optimistic you could go to a publisher. You're going to walk in that door with 75 pages of your book done, and you're going to think about the cover. You should also think about that. And walk in, you're going to have the best prepared presentation of anybody who walks in that door all year. And they're going to take you seriously because you've spent the time and effort to do a top-notch job, and you will get a deal. Now, you may only get a $5,000 advance, not a $100,000 advance, but you will get one if you spend the time and effort and spend all your time, I'm almost finished my speech, on the front end. So don't just jump into it, well, I want to do a salad book or whatever. Really focus on what the concept is and don't rush into it. Talk to friends, talk to other people, look at what's out there. But if you do that, if you spend 9 months working on this thing and really do a lot of work, you will get a cookbook contract.
1: I love his optimism. Can I suggest two other things? One is there are courses that you can take how to write a cookbook.
0: Don't worry about famous. Don't worry about TikTok. Don't worry about the experts. Be passionate and put the time in.
1: Be passionate and have a really good idea.
0: Yeah.
1: And something that people need that will grab them.
2: Right.
0: Okay. We're rooting for you here.
1: Yes, we are rooting for you, even though I was negative.
0: The world of cookbooks needs you, desperately.
2: Oh, thank you.
0: All right.
2: Thank you. This sounds like great advice. I really appreciate it.
0: Take care.
1: Okay, yes.
0: And good luck.
2: Thank you.
0: Yeah.
2: Bye-bye. Bye.
0: This is Moat Street Radio. Right now, it's time to celebrate Oktoberfest with a story from Jim Banco. He's the commissioner of the U.S. Stein Holding Association.
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4: Stein holding is a Bavarian-inspired festival sport. We always say that stein holding isn't complicated, but it's not easy either. Essentially, you hold a 1 liter stein full of beer out with a fully extended arm for as long as you can, and whoever can go the longest is the winner. The history of the sport is a little bit difficult to pin down. You know, probably it could have easily been happening a couple hundred years ago. But yeah, in terms of the modern incarnation of it, it's definitely a younger sport for sure. The story is that people in the beer gardens in Munich would maybe be having an argument over something, and or they just want to see who is the strongest person there. So they would challenge each other to Maßkrugstemmen competitions, which is the German word for it. And, you know, sometimes people will correct us and say, well, it's not technically a stein. A stein is a ceramic mug, whereas you guys are using the glass Maßkrug. But nobody can pronounce Maßkrugstemmen, so we call it stein holding here. In terms of sort of migrating to the United States, the beer company Hofbräu, they started hosting competitions across the country, and then they would invite all of the winners to those to New York City at Central Park Oktoberfest for their championship.
5: Steady, keep it steady. That arm is bent. Lock that elbow.
4: I could probably talk about the rules of stein holding for a solid half an hour, and I won't bore you with that, but I'll give you the Cliff's Notes edition. Your hand must be in a fist. We do allow them to have their pinky outside of the handle grip. Some people find it more comfortable to do it that way. And the arm has to be extended out in front of the competitor with no bending of the elbow, roughly perpendicular to the competitor's body.
5: You gotta bring that arm up in front of you. There we go, right there.
4: If you spill any of your beer, you're immediately disqualified because the sport's based on Bavarian beer drinking tradition, and they take beer very seriously over there. So if anybody's spilling or wasting beer, they're just immediately removed from the competition.
5: And we got spillage! That is it!
4: During the competition, we allow people to listen to music if they want to. They can have headphones on or earbuds. I listen to podcasts when I was training, things like that, just to take my mind out of it, because if you focus too much on what you're doing and focus too much on what you're feeling, it makes it feel even longer. My personal stein holding journey started back in 2011. I was a frequent attendee at the Pittsburgh Hofbräuhaus, and I just happened to be there one day when they were holding one of these competitions, and I was able to win the local championship there in Pittsburgh and go to New York City. And I got to be up in front of a couple thousand people on a stage in Central Park doing this competition that, you know, maybe a month and a half before I had never heard of.
6: You got this, Jim!
4: I set the national record in 2015 with a time of 17 minutes and 11 seconds.
5: Jim!
4: I think the second place competitor went maybe around 9 or 10 minutes. And I remember at one point, I think there was a live band and the drummer just sort of like beating out this like dirge that was just like this slow march. And it really like got me really, I don't know, it got me amped up.
5: 17 minutes, 11 seconds, new world record right here at Central Park. Yeah!
4: As soon as it was over, everybody's, you know, congratulating you and cheering and having a great time. And as I was leaving, we were walking down to the subway, and you know, someone else who had been at the festival recognized me, I guess, and they pointed at me and they go, "Hey, there's that national champion guy." And that was kind of just, I don't know, weird and surreal. I don't get recognized in the public for a lot of things, but that was really cool to have that happen. I would say Steinholding has definitely changed my life. I don't want to sound too dramatic when I say that, but it definitely has, from the perspective of forcing me outside of my comfort zone. We always tell people that they can hold the Stein for longer than they think they can, and I think that probably applies to a lot of other things in life. You can always go longer than you think you can, so it's always worth it to really push yourself and give something 110%. It's been great, you know, I would recommend it to anybody because it's very easy to get into. It's a low barrier of entry. All you need is a mug and the will to try it.
0: That was Jim Banko, commissioner of the U.S. Steinholding Association.

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You can also find us on Facebook at Christopher Kimball's Milk Street, on Instagram at 177 Milk Street. We'll be back next week, and thanks, as always, for listening.

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1: 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It's 92 degrees in Tucson, 89 in Sierra Vista, 93 in Safford, and 91 in Catalina at 419.
3: I'm Louise Schiavone with these headlines. A powerful nor'easter remains stalled off New York and New Jersey, pushing water into coastal communities. Coastal flood warnings remain in effect today. At least one storm-related death has been reported. Five men have been arrested on suspicion of planning to attack a British airbase used by the U.S. military in the Iran war. Chinese pandas Ping Ping and Fu Shuang are now at Zoo Atlanta. Having left Chengdu in southwestern China early on Sunday aboard a specialized FedEx Panda Express, it's part of a new agreement between the U.S. and Chinese governments. I'm Louise Schiavone, NPR News, Washington.